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1: know, girl. Money in the air as motel. Asase Radio. By your hotel, take it to the motel. Wholesale, don't tell, won't tell. 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
1: 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Brand new Chris Brown, T-Pain. You heard it here first. 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

0: And it's a Wednesday morning. What a way to start the day. Because they that wait upon the Lord shall renew their strength. They shall mount up with wings as eagles. They shall run and not be weary. And they shall walk and not faint. I welcome you to today's edition of the Asase Breakfast Show live here on 99.5 in Accra, 100.3 in Cape Coast, live on Facebook at Asase 99.5. My name is Ekoe Silfi. On behalf of the entire production team, I can guarantee you a productive, exciting, very informative edition of the Asase Breakfast Show. You don't want to miss a fraction of that. As always, it's a packed morning. We'll do some law, politics, mining. We'll talk about the youth. We'll do some technology. We'll talk about public health. And deal with some difficult questions demanding answers this morning. Talk about a legal vacation and all the fallouts from that. A private citizen has taken a legal vacation debate to the Supreme Court, challenging the suspension of sittings at the Supreme Court and Court of Appeal. The NPP is also accusing the Chief Justice of selective justice of a special warrant allowing two High Court judges to continue criminal trials during the vacation. We'll do some mining as well, because Adamu's resources are in the news. Revocation justified or not? And today is International Youth Day. Can young people find decent jobs? Can they build businesses? Can they afford education? And can they see a credible path to economic independence? We'll put the promises against the reality, because government is pointing to no fee stress, tax relief, free tertiary education for PWDs and the 24-hour economy and a dedicated youth ministry as evidence of delivery. We'll get into that conversation. And then some 13 tertiary institutions have been blocked from national service deployment because GTEC says they lack accredited status. But if these institutions were not accredited, how do students get admitted, graduate, and spend years paying fees? And why should the students bear the consequences? We'll do some health as well. We'll talk about Zipline. As non-communicable disease, a burden that is growing. We'll examine the Lord on that. All the breakfast news is coming up at the top of the hour 6 with Clankson and Champon. Oh, it's Elizabeth Yabua. They keep confusing me. One bought a car recently, so. Thank you so much for choosing us at 99.5. My name is Ekoe Silfi. We have the breakfast news coming up, but I return right after that with governance report. Today, I can assure you we'll have Wilberforce standing by. Thank you for choosing us. Welcome to the show.
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0: Hello, good morning, and welcome to the Asasi Breakfast News on Asasi 99.5 Accra. I'm Elizabeth Yeboa. The news is also live on Asasi 98.5 in Kumasi, Asasi 100.3 in Cape Coast, and our affiliates across Ghana. 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President Mahama approves changes at National Security Council Secretariat. Meanwhile, Jatikei Center has welcomed the National Security Reorganization and its renewed focus on emerging security threats. Also in this bulletin, Electoral Commission EC announces plans to review regulations governing conduct of elections to improve transmission and management of results. In African news, at least 14 artisanal miners killed after illegal mine collapses. And elsewhere, three storms strike Asia in a week, battering millions with heavy rain and strong winds. Many thanks for choosing us this morning. The details now. President John Mahama has approved changes to the National Security Council Secretariat, including the appointment of former Chief of Army Staff, Major General Retired William Ayamdo, as Deputy National Security Coordinator in charge of operations. The presidency announced the changes in a statement, describing them as part of effort to reorganize the secretariat and strengthen the country's security structure. Former National Security Coordinator Yao Donko has also been moved to the office of the National Security Advisor, where he will serve as Director of Intelligence and Research. The changes also affect other positions at the Secretariat. Adam Saka has been appointed Director of Logistics and Transport, while Faustina Ifabwedi, who will head the Human Security Department, retired DCOP Peter Indekugri, has been appointed Officer in Charge of the Special Investigations Unit. Meanwhile, ACP Alhassan Osman has been reassigned to the Ghana Police Service for further deployment. Meanwhile, the Jatikei Center for Human Security and Peace Building has welcomed the reorganization of the National Security Council Secretariat and called for a renewed focus on emerging security threats facing Ghana. In a statement released on Tuesday, the 11th of August, and signed by its executive director, Adib Sani, the center congratulated the newly appointed officials and said the restructuring presents an opportunity to strengthen intelligence coordination, operational effectiveness, and accountability within Ghana's national security architecture. The center says one of the key priorities for the new leadership should be growing threats of violent extremism and possible terrorist spillover from Sahel into Ghana. More in the following report.
1: The center says developments in Burkina Faso and wider Sahel require sustained intelligence gathering, stronger border surveillance, and greater cooperation among countries in the region. It also wants more investments in the resilience of vulnerable communities, particularly in northern Ghana, to help prevent violent extremism from taking root. The center says chieftaincy, land and communal disputes also remain significant internal security concerns. It notes that Ghana has hundreds of unresolved chieftaincy land and ethnic disputes, with several classified as high-risk conflict that could destabilize communities. It is further calling for greater attention to organized crime, illicit financial flows, money laundering, illegal gold trading, and cross-border criminal networks. According to the center, these activities have national security implications because their proceeds can finance corruption, organized criminal groups, and other destabilizing activities.
0: That report was filed and read by my colleague, Angela Nshua Kwabi. Now, the Electoral Commission, EC, is planning to review the regulations governing the conduct of elections to improve the transmission and management of results in future elections. The EC's Director of Electoral Services, Samuel Dutukwa, says the review of Constitutional Instruments 127, CI 127, will pave the way for the introduction of a dedicated online portal for transmitting scanned copies of election results. He disclosed this at an inter-party dialogue organized by the National Peace Council Council in Accra on Tuesday, the 11th of August. Kwa said the new system is intended to address challenges encountered during the 2024 elections, particularly disruptions at collation centres. He said the fiscal results will continue to be maintained alongside the electronic transmission system. The EC added that they will engage political parties and seek their input after completing the review of CI-127. Now, the Chief Executive Officer of the Driver and Vehicle Licensing Authority, DVLA, Julius Nikwe Kote, says the authority is prepared to defend in court the delinquency charges imposed on motorists with expired driver's licenses. Kote says the charges are not determined by the DVLA, but were approved by Parliament as part of the legal framework governing the authority's operations. His comments follow calls by public policy think tank CATS International for Parliament to investigate the legality and administration of the charges. The group has also called on the DVLA to suspend the charges until legal basis, approval process and calculation formula are disclosed. Speaking to the media yesterday during a courtesy visit by the Garman Chekin Takite Kotru II to the DVLA head office in Accra, Kote explained that the authority's new IPP Pro system automatically applies the approved charges when a driver's license expires. He said it was introduced partly to prevent staff from negotiating delinquency charges with motorists.
2: Charges started in Ghana in 2012. It was amended in 2025. But, I mean, now people are feeling because of one thing. We have implemented something we call the IPP Pro. Now, with the IPP Pro software, when you go to DVLA for any services, people now do not have the chance to deselect and select payments anymore. First, what staff of DVLA were doing is that they deselect the delinquency charges, negotiate with the drivers, and put some money in their pockets. But with the IPP Pro, you cannot deselect and select some anymore. It gives you the actual approved fee by Parliament. So, CAT should know that no institution, DVLA doesn't determine our charges. Our charges have been determined by Parliament. The law which was enacted in 2012, amended in 2025. So we are ready to face them in court.
0: Chief Executive Officer of the Driver and Vehicle Licensing Authority, DVLA, Julius Nikwe Kote. In African news, at least 14 artisanal miners died and 8 were injured when the walls of an illicit mine caved in on them in South Africa, according to police. Northwest Provincial Police Commissioner Lieutenant General Arthur Adams said a search was ongoing and it was unclear whether there were more victims, with sniffer dogs and specialized equipment deployed to look for anyone still trapped. The cave-in happened Monday night near the city of Rustenburg, a platinum mining hub about 130 kilometers northwest of Johannesburg. He said preliminary information had suggested a shaft collapsed, but that it was in fact an open excavation at a former dumping site where the walls of heaped earth gave way. Elsewhere, China, Japan, and the Philippines are reeling from back-to-back storms, Dauphin, Chanhom, and Peilu, which are churning across the region at the same time. The remnant of Typhoon Dauphin, which slammed eastern China earlier this week, is expected to bring torrential rains to Beijing today as it moves inland as a weakened tropical storm. In Japan, tropical storm Chanhom lashed the Kanto region, which includes Tokyo, overnight and has since weakened into a tropical depression. Elsewhere in the Pacific, tropical storm Peilu is churning east off the Philippines' east coast and moving away from Asia. And that'll be all for this morning's bulletin. But before we go, let's take a look at our headlines again. President Mahama approves changes at National Security Council Secretariat. Meanwhile, Jatike Center has welcomed the National Security Reorganization, urges renewed focus on emerging security threats. And in African news, at least 14 artisanal miners killed after illegal mine collapses. My name is Elizabeth Yeboah. For more news, visit SasiRadio.com.

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All right, this is still the Sassy Breakfast Show. Welcome back from the breakfast news break. Many thanks to Elizabeth Yeboah. And it's Donnell Jones bringing the time 17 minutes after 6. And we've got governance report coming up shortly with Wilberforce Asari. And it's a Wednesday morning. We've got a lot to unpack this morning. What was supposed to be a period of respite has become a serious contest between the bar and the bench. The GBA says lawyers who are unavailable during a vacation should not be compelled to appear. Well, the Chief Justice says if a judge is sitting and ready to hear a case, lawyers' personal arrangements cannot simply stop proceedings. And so we're asking who controls the courtroom, the lawyer or the judge, and where does the accused person's right to counsel fit into this? We'll have an independent legal perspective from Alexander Aban later this morning when it's 7:40. Meanwhile, private citizen Elam Kwame Goni has taken the legal vacation debate to the Supreme Court, challenging the suspension of sittings at the Supreme Court and the Court of Appeal. The NPP is also accusing the Chief Justice of selective justice over a special warrant, allowing two High Court judges to continue substantive criminal trials during the vacation. But is this partisan interference or a legitimate exercise of judicial authority? We'll also separate the politics from the law and perception from evidence. Later this morning here on the ABS. Right now, though, it is time for us to bring you governance report. And I know my man, Wilberforce Asari, is standing by looking dapper this morning.

0: We missed you yesterday. Good morning. How are you?
1: Oh, it's well. It's well. Good morning. Sorry about yesterday. I did some miscalculation about my timelines. Mm. So that's why I missed you.
0: Okay. Is it morning where you are? Because it's
1: yes,
0: morning.
1: Yes, yes, it is morning. Yes.
0: Okay, good to have you again.
1: I'm nowhere. I'm just around you. Don't worry. Okay. I'm very much around you.
0: I hear you. All right. So take us to maybe what we missed yesterday and what do you have for us today on governance report?
1: So, you know, Echo, hardly do you see that there are public exchanges between authorities at the Ghana Bar Association and also authorities at the judiciary of our country. Mm. Hardly do you see those kind of exchanges.
0: Yeah.
1: It only becomes necessary when there are obvious prevailing issues. Mm. I think that one of the obvious prevailing issues is the decision by the current Chief Justice that all criminal cases involving politically exposed persons will continue irrespective of the legal vacation. Mm. So notice that if you do the count as far as politically exposed criminal cases are concerned, you probably can talk about the Hanan case, you can talk about the Mustafa case, you can talk about Edu Buahin's case, you can talk about Ken Oforiatta's case, you can talk about the SkyTrain case. So on top of my head, I've counted about five or so criminal cases that are pending in the courts. The Chief Justice, interestingly, gave warrant to all the judges hearing these cases to continue them in the vacation. The Ghana Bar Association thinks that let's just let the status quo remain. Let legal vacation be legal vacation. After all, it's 8 weeks. And after 8 weeks, the courts will be back from October all the way to July next year. And if there are any cases, they can be completed within the legal year. Yeah. It appears the Chief Justice disagrees vehemently.
0: Yeah.
1: And he has also decided to go public to also counter the options preferred by the Ghana Bar Association. Yeah. It is not a good development, if you ask me.
0: At all.
1: And so I want to believe that going forward, we will let sanity prevail within the judicial circles of our country so that we don't have the Bar Association talking back at the judiciary and at the Chief Justice, and the Chief Justice also talking back at the Ghana Bar Association and the Ghana Bar Association leadership. On the other hand, you have the Deputy Attorney General defending what the Chief Justice has done. You have the New Patriotic Party fighting what the Chief Justice has done. It is too chaotic for a judiciary. And I think that sanity should prevail. The one at the helm of affairs in terms of judicial leadership in our country is obviously the Chief Justice. He's the only one who can make sanity prevail. And like I've said earlier on, 8 weeks of pausing a case and continuing after 8 weeks will not change the speed of the case, the nature of the case, the prospects of the case, the success of the case, or whatever. It will not change it. There are times that during the legal year, cases get adjourned for 4 weeks, 6 weeks, 7 weeks, 8 weeks during the legal year, and it changes nothing. So I hope that the Chief Justice will take a cue for what is happening. It's not nice. I mean, for the ordinary innocent bystander, it's not nice.
0: Sanity must prevail.
1: That you have a judicial system where the members of the bar and its leadership is talking back at the judiciary, and the judiciary is talking back at the bar. I've never seen that before. I mean, it is not nice. No matter how anybody looks at it, it is wrong, wrong, and wrong. And the one who is at the leader, at the head of the leadership, is the one who must show leadership and arrest this issue.
0: Okay.
1: So beyond the judicial side of things and all the orders that the court is giving and all that, some people think that the court is actively participating in a case between the Republic and the accused persons. The court is supposed to be an independent arbiter.
0: Yeah.
1: But it appears that there is an active participation, and it is scaring some people. Meanwhile, Wontumi has filed for bail pending appeal. The AG says he's opposed to it. Why? Because he thinks Wontumi is a flight risk. It surprises me because, you know, when Wontumi was charged, his passport was seized. He was put on a no-flight list on all borders in our country. So he couldn't travel by road outside Ghana. He couldn't travel by air outside Ghana. He couldn't travel by sea outside Ghana. He just couldn't travel anywhere out of this jurisdiction. And so I find it difficult to see that the only grounds, proper grounds for opposing the bail pending appeal is the fact that he's a flight risk. I think there should be something else. There should be something else. That he doesn't have a case, that the grounds of appeal are not strong and that kind of thing. But flight risk there, as it stands now, the man's passport and everything is with the registrar after his conviction. It's still there. They have not released it to him. So that's also a development there. Let me quickly switch on to the executive. And the executive, because it appears there are rising concerns about issues of Galamsey. And Galamsey issues are not going away. And also issues of mining leases. So I think we should be expecting some kind of a legal battle between Adamu Resources and the Minister for Lands and Natural Resources, because the Minerals Act stipulates the grounds on which a company's mineral license would be revoked. Now, there are about four grounds. The Adamu Resources is saying that their licenses have been withdrawn, but none of the four grounds have been cited. So they are taking it back. Why are you withdrawing our license when we have not breached any of the grounds on which the law says you can stand upon to revoke our license? Is there anything else that is informing your decision to abrogate our lease or to discontinue our lease? Maybe you should make us know. I'm reliably informed that this Adamu's issue has gone all the way to the president. And it's been discussed and all that. But the lands minister insists that he will not renew the leases, all the three of them, without exception. So yes, this Adamu's issue and mining issues are still bedeviling this administration. And lastly, to state that there's been a change in national security leadership or national security secretariat. Now, by virtue of the fact that I'm a journalist, I've heard a lot of complaints that were coming out from the national security outfit. And how that some elements within the system believe that people were appointed to positions where they were not qualified for. And it was putting the security of the state at risk. And so have been calling for this kind of changes. It looks like some 18 months after their complaints, the president has realized and has heard the complaints and so has decided to make changes. I think that largely he's brought professionals to the National Security Secretariat and taken away party supporters. And that is good for the nation's security, considering the developments in the Sahel and how that these militants keep dropping down and down and down in West Africa. You know, so yes, security matters are not partisan issues. Security matters are national security issues. And so it is good that the president has heeded and brought some changes. You know, military officers and all that, that tells you that you are bringing professionalism, experience to the table. Not some party boy sitting somewhere who wants a job, you know. Anyway,
0: all right.
1: Taking too much time.
0: Okay.
1: Let's leave the report there. This is like 2-in-1 reports because of yesterday.
0: Yes. Thank you very much.
1: Let's leave it here for today. We'll take it up tomorrow and bring up all the other details. Good morning.
0: Good morning. Thank you very much, all of us, bringing us a governance report for today. Right now, it is time to bring you Ghana in Time. And today, we're bringing you part two, the story of the Jobbing and Achim.
2: Months after the foundation of the new Jobbing state, King Asafoje was repatriated to Accra and released to join his people at Koforidua. He was exiled to Lagos for the second time on November 8, 1880, where he died in exile. His son would later on become the first Omanhene of the new Jobbing state. The period after 1900 saw an end to the relative peace and harmony that had existed between the Achims and the new Jobbing community. And this started with the Yar-Santua War of 1900, the Battle of Bankwa and its aftermath. The colonial government had learned of threats by the Ashantis to invade the coast and ordered the Achims to block the roads and march to Ejiso. At the same time, the new Jobbing contingent under Queen Amasewa and a Captain Benson were sent through Kwewu to Jobbing Ashanti to set up camp. The Achim under Adonten Henne Kofi Abrantie, their commander-in-chief, arrived at the banks of River Chueso near Bankwa and decided to rest for the night. Early in the morning of Tuesday, 28th August 1900, Captain Benson ordered them to move to Bankwa, where they ran into an ambush and retreated to Odumase. Upset by the retreat, Captain Benson embarrassed Amuakwata and his men by ordering them to be disarmed by Amasewa and her Jobbing forces. The order to disarm the Achims pleased the new Jobbings, who on their return to Achimebuakwa in 1876 had been disarmed by Nana Amuakwata I. During the disarmament, the Achims claimed to have been robbed of the gold top of state umbrella, the king's golden cup, and personal effects worth about 500 to 600 pounds. The Achims regarded the Bankwa debacle as a national disgrace and humiliation and blamed it on Amuakwata's leadership. The Achims directed the full fury of their anger towards the new Jobbing community living in Achimebuakwa. Reports of attacks, expulsion, or threatened expulsions of new Jobbings from Achimebuakwa were made in increasing numbers, and incidents occurred in Osinase, Murenchirim, Inyinim, Musiase, and Asamankese. The troubles continued with several misunderstandings and minor conflicts, including the closure of kola farms, land taxations across the Achim state, forcing the colonial administration to take steps to try and restore peace. Under the stewardship of Captain Irving, the representative from the colonial administration, several issues were resolved, including ensuring that all new Jobbing people were free to leave, but if they stayed, then they were to consider Achimebuakwa as their adopted state and recognize the jurisdiction of its Omanhene. The oath of Amasewa would no longer be recognized in any of the Achim courts. On the morning of January 1st, 1901, Amasewa and her party left Chibi for Koforidua and then to Jobbing Ashanti.

All right, so that was part two, the story of the drubbing and Achim. It returns tomorrow on Ghana in Time. Right now, time to check out the stories that are making the headlines on the front pages of our newspapers.

0: have the Custodian newspaper here, the Source newspaper, the Daily Graphic, the Daily Guide, the Ghanaian Publisher. We also have the News Center, the New Publisher, the Inquisitor, Supreme newspaper, Republic Press, also featuring among others. And Wilberforce is still here with us to help us do justice to all of those stories this morning. Welcome back, Wilberforce.
1: As well, Echo.
0: All right. So let's begin with you with a Chronicle, which is featuring here.
1: So the Chronicle has a scripture reference on the front page this morning. It says Matthew chapter 5, verse 16. In the same way, let your light shine before others so that they may see your good works. Mm. And what are the stories linked here? Benefits of local ownership. The Mine Mine recruits 400 locals barely 4 months into operations. And so the Chronicle is celebrating the Mine Mine and the fact that it's locally owned and it is focusing on locals. In other papers, I've seen that they are reporting that some airstrip is being constructed and some roads are also being constructed. Okay. GBA takes on judiciary over hearing of high-profile cases during vacation. And this is what I was talking about in the governor's report being reported by the Chronicle this morning. Mm. Quickly, the Source newspaper has a quote. Our form of democracy is bribery on the highest scale. Mm. And this is Gore Vidal. Mm. So he's an American who made this statement that our form of democracy is bribery on the highest level. Mm. Is Ghana's form of democracy bribery on the highest scale?
0: That's a million-dollar question.
1: That's a million-dollar question to be answered. Mm. What are the stories? Bribery scandal. Prosecute implicated officers. That's MPP speaking there. And the MPP is asking that the government prosecutes all persons implicated in the bribery scandal involving Kweku Asante Bekwe. U.S. Use governance to create opportunities for youth. Kuju Oponkrumah is the one speaking at a youth program at the UPSA. He says that governance must be used to create opportunities for young people and not to exploit the young people. Mm. So that's a very, very good call, if you ask me. Mm. Other stories here. Protect Adamus, don't gag it, Bentle to Lance Minister. So you see, on one side, we are celebrating the Amai Mines. Mm-hmm. Why? Because it's locally owned and they are doing some things for the community. Yeah. On the other hand, Adamus Resources, which is also locally owned, we are fighting it. Mm. And there may be so many issues concerning Adamus Resources ownership and husband and wife issues and all that. Mm. But Bentel is saying that at the end of the day, it's an indigenous Ghanaian company. Mm. And if we are celebrating the Amai, who came just 4 months ago, then Adamus, which has been there since 2010, we shouldn't be gagging it. Yeah. We should be protecting it. Mm. And I think I agree with Kujo Bento. TAGA files RTI for OSP disclosures on the Queen bribery saga. So the group, they've written to the OSP. They say that, OSP, you now came to say that you assisted the U.S. people to do investigations. Mm. And you came to collect your praises.

0: surprised. And it's quite interesting that the judge will say, I don't care. Mm. Come and defend yourself. I don't get it. But it is what it is. Anyway, so that is the Source newspaper. Quickly, I will do Fortune Alimis Daily Gist, since there are so many papers today.
1: Mm.
0: What are the stories here? Governance must create a society of opportunities for youth. Opon Nkrumah is the one speaking there. Mm. Asante Bekwin, conviction opens can of worms.
1: Mm.
0: Stories on page 4 of the Daily Gist this morning. I'd like to read that story to know the can of worms that have been opened.
1: Mm.
0: Martin Amidu exposes government in I'm always struggling with this name. AXA bribery scandal. So Martin Amidu has written a very interesting episode. And in that episode, he says that it appears this government is interested in entering noli prosequi to in favor of its friends and prosecuting its enemies. As it were, if there's an NDC person who was standing trial, discontinue the trial. Mm-hmm. If there's an MPP person that we think has committed any crime, prosecute the person.
1: Mm-hmm.
0: So free NDC, prosecute MPP.
1: Mm-hmm.
0: In the event that power changes hands, are we going to see prosecute NDC, free MPP? Let's wait and see. Check up at national security. Mahama hires experienced hands, SACS coordinator's brother. So that is how the Daily Gist is reporting the shakeup in the national security. I spoke about this. I'll not belabor the point. I'm not going to court at all. Atachia rejects 6-day ultimatum in Edu Buahim, 49 million Ghana City trial. And already the legal vacation is 2 weeks out. Mm. So we are left with 6 weeks for the legal vacation to end. You see, the 6 weeks, it will come right now.
1: Mm-hmm.
0: Or you disagree with me.
2: Oh, it's just around the corner.
0: Yeah, 2 weeks is already gone.
2: Yeah.
0: It's left with 6 weeks of the legal vacation.
1: Yeah. Yeah.
0: So, you know, all this on all these ongoing issues are unnecessary. In my personal view, they are so unnecessary. DBA, CJ, cross sort over legal vacation trial order. MPP joins the free.
1: Mm.
0: Yes. You know, very, very unnecessary.
1: Mm.
0: And it is a matter of leadership as far as I'm concerned. Okay, I'll choose one last paper, and that will be Halifax's The New Publisher.
1: Okay.
0: Halifax, The New Publisher says, Attorney General opposes bill. Wontumi will run away from Ghana. And that is how the new publisher puts it. The man, it says, the AG says that, hey, don't grant him bail pending appeal. He will run from Ghana. What a pity. Abidu blows the lid off selective justice under Mahama. Noli prosequi for NDC friends, prosecution for MPP foes. I told you this. So yes, it's well captured on the front page of the new publisher this morning. And Cutler's attack on 10-year-old daughter lands mother in court here. So the mother decided to cut last her own 10-year-old daughter. Oh, my goodness.
1: Yeah.
0: Where is the $1.4 billion? Pierre Chair demands gold board BOG probe. Well, see, if you don't probe it today, it will be probed tomorrow.
1: Yeah.
0: No problem now. So you can decide to probe it now. If you decide that you won't do it, it will not go away.
1: Yeah.
0: It will be probed another day.
1: Yeah.
0: Good morning, sir.
1: All right. Thank you very much, Wilberforce. The custodian is here with me. CJ Rubbish's GBA concerns on legal vacation story on page 2 of the paper. AG opposes bail for wound to me pending appeal, like we mentioned. The story says that the Attorney General's office has formally opposed an application by Bernard Entebbe Siako, popularly known as Chairman Wontumi, for bail pending appeal in a criminal case before the High Court, the criminal division here in Accra. In an affidavit on the in opposition filed on 11th August 2026 and sworn by State Attorney Priscilla Latte, the Republic argues that the appeal has no reasonable chance of success and that Wontumi poses a significant flight risk. Okay. Now, the case is docketed.

0: at CR/00024-2026 involving Wuntumi as first applicant, Kwame Entry at large as second accused, and Akonta Mining Company Limited as third appellant. Now, the deponent states that their grounds of appeal do not disclose any reasonable prospect of success, contrary to claims made in the supporting affidavit for the bail application. Now, she further asserted, now listen, that wound to me constitute a material flight risk. Now, this risk is said to be corroborated by a recent television interview given by his previous counsel, who allegedly stated that only his intense management of Wuntumi's chaotic character prevented the applicant from resisting arrest or breaching bail conditions. And we are told that a video of that interview has been attached as exhibit on a pen drive. And the affidavit also notes that Wuntumi is facing other criminal trials in which conviction could result in lengthy imprisonment, thereby increasing the incentive to abscond. So those are the grounds for which they are opposing the bill for Wuntumi. Well, let's see how it goes in the coming days. Now, U.S. investigators. Yep.
1: You know, Echo, I'm sorry to interject, but it's very interesting to note that in spite of all the state security architecture and all the security capabilities of the state, the Attorney General can tell us that only one person, one person who is standing trial in Ghana can abscond and beat all the security agencies and security architecture of our country. It's quite interesting.
0: But again, that Wilberforce, the former counsel for Wuntumi should keep mute. You should stop talking.
1: Well, I don't disagree with you.
0: You are no more in charge of that case. Why would you be talking about it as if you are still in charge? Let's see. But the banner headline, U.S. investigators flag $42 million for Ghanaian firm in AXA Energy deal. And then on page 12, NPP accuses CG of partisan conduct on vacation trial warrants. And SD offers lifeline to abandoned Agenda 111 project. So those are the stories from the custodian. The news center says Mahama shakes up national security with new appointments. And so Major General William Ayamdu, Deputy National Security Coordinator in charge of operations, is pictured here, as well as DCOP Peter Ndelkugri, officer in charge of the Special Investigations Unit at the National Security, and then Yao Donko, Director of Intelligence and Research Office of the National Security Advisor. Those are pictured on the front page of the news center. Other stories, why U.S. prosecutors linked AXA's $42 million fee to alleged bribes. You can get a copy of the news center and read. Now, 400 new jobs, airstrip routes take off. Diamond Chiefs youth hail Ibrahim Mahama's early progress. IMF urges quarterly power tariff reviews, story on page 12, and then SDA Church to rescue government abandoned Agenda 111 project. I'll be interested in seeing how the SDA is wanting to partner government to complete some of the unfinished Agenda 111 hospital project across the country. There's a commitment that was made when a delegation from the SDA Health Services, led by Dr. James Entry, paid a courtesy call on the Minister of Health, Kwabena Minta Akando, to discuss opportunities for collaboration in healthcare delivery. And I'm thinking this is a good move by the SDA, and they must be commended for that. Let's see how government responds to this particular one. Let's do the Daily Guide. Edubuahin trial. Judge insists on legal vacation hearing. And Sawyer Committee got growth 82 registration date wrong, according to the Fourth Estate. And AG opposes Wuntumi's bail pending appeal. Dama mine fulfilling promises. 400 locals employed. Airstrip roads underway. And shake up at national security. All captured on the front page of the Daily Guide. And two arrested for killing man at Tuba. The Ghanaian publisher is also talking about SDA moves to rescue Agenda 111 after months of government neglect. NPP accuses Chief Justice of weaponizing the courts, and Adenta Dodua road users cry for help. Naomi Alabi named curator for 2026 U.S. Homo Festival. Okay, let's see if I can do the Republic Press. Then I bring you in again so you take us to assassiradio.com. Very, very necessary this morning. Republic Press says legal vacation row. Atachia calls judges bluff as court orders Edubuahin to get lawyer. And Niamos raids Galamsey hotspot, 40 arrested, heavy equipment seized. And Naomi Alabi is also pictured here, appointed curator for Ghana Cultural Showcase at U.S. Homo Festival. Government reaffirms commitment to empower Ghanaian youth on International Youth Day. IGP promotes 25 officers for robbery arrest, cocaine interception. And AG opposes wound to miss bail application, cites flight risk. The Inquisitor is also here. It says revocation of mining leases. Adamus is hot. And Gold Board moves to self-funded gold aggregation. And there's a call here. Let's come together when there are issues. Afenyo marking to NPP. And the very last one on the front page of the Inquisitor says TCDA holds National Oil Palm Stakeholder Forum today. Okay, so those are the stories on the front page of the Inquisitor. Over first, let me bring you in. Take us to assassiradio.com. We have 4 minutes to do that, and if possible, you can take us to CNN.
1: Okay, so on assassiradio.com, the story is we came to learn not to sleep. KNUSC students protest hostel cost. So hostel cost raising concerns at the Kwame Nkrumah University of Science and Technology. Wound miss appeal not strong enough for bail. AG tells court, and Supreme Court asked to declare legal vacation rules unconstitutional. Well, that's the end result. I mean, if we think that the legal vacation is no longer necessary, let's take it out of our statute books. Of course, it is in there. It is in the CI 47, which is the High Court Civil Procedure Rules. I know it's Order 79. It talks about all the vacations, Easter vacation, Christmas vacation, and the legal vacation.
0: Okay.
1: If we think vacations are no longer necessary and that our judges should be working around the clock and that they should take their leave like everybody else takes leave instead of legal vacation, let's strike it out so that we know that from January to December, we are going to court every day. There's no 2 months vacation. You know, maybe Parliament should also do the same. Cancel all their vacations and sit around the year without any vacation. No problem. Full list. 13 tertiary institutions lose national service deployment access. Okay. That story has also been reported. Quickly on CNN, how Trump's secret plane switched amidst Iran threat unfolds. And so it looks like the U.S. president was in Turkey. He flew there in a particular plane, and he went back into that plane as if he was flying back in that same plane. And then he was carried in a car that is used in servicing the plane, as in, you know, the
0: Well, I think there's a little break there. I'm sure we'll have Wilberforce back on the line. But let's get onto the phone lines now because Frederick from Aloga has joined us. Frederick, good morning.
2: Good morning, Echo.
0: Yes,
2: how
0: sir.
2: Are you, my brother?
0: By grace, I'm fine.
2: Good morning to the legal luminary Wilberforce. Sorry, good morning to the MPP family. Echo.
0: Yeah.
2: Osu Bempa issue is becoming unbecoming in Ghana. Eko, have you heard 2023 when Archbishop Donka Williams called the president Nana Addo Dankwa Akufo-Addo and Bawumia to ban all small scale money? Have you heard that news? Today, the last seminar, last Sunday, I saw Donka Williams telling the church members and all the Christian council to pray for the state, for our water bodies to be what revived. Who and who that he is telling to pray? When you know, so that means Akufo, they think Akufo-Addo is a superhuman being. Is that what Archbishop Don Kawina is telling us? These people, are they truly Christians? Because they are doing in this country, their politics is becoming unbecoming. Especially the so-called Osu Bempa is trying to tell Ghanaians that if they voted for Dr. Baumia, he's going to curse those people. What Arab nonsense? He's going to curse us. If Charlie, it's only Ghana that these pastors can say this and go scot-free. If it is some country, we the MPP member, we have to storm the church and burn down the church.
0: Oh, no. Let's take it easy.
2: No, Echo.
0: Take it easy. Take it easy.
2: Echo.
0: Take it
2: the
0: easy.
2: The anger in me, when I saw the video, the anger in me, I can't control it, Echo.
0: So that's why I said take it easy.
2: You want to support John Mahama, nobody is stopping you. You are the same person who told this country voting for John Mahama to come for second time. It's a total disaster, it's a total waste of vote. It's going to create a lot of problems for this country.
0: Mm.
2: You are the same person supporting Mahama today against MPP. Then what is your Christianity? What is your value as a Christian? Okay. This thing alone will tell me as a traditionally I am, these are the people that will discourage someone not to be a Christian. Because they're not truthful to themselves, not that to be truthful to their church members. What that they know is money.
0: Okay.
2: And it's only the shallow-minded that will follow them, giving them the money. I will not go to church to go and pay nothing like tithe or to be giving money to any pastor. I am telling you.
0: Next one.
2: I have the faith that there is a God. The same God is what we worship in our other religions, like traditional religion, like Frank Bodunigwan, is also God. I believe in these things. Mama Bate, I believe in Mama Bate. I believe in the God in Ogopo. You understand?
0: Okay.
2: And Tobia Jima in Kriko. I believe in those gods. Now, Echo, what are they telling us, NDC is telling us today? They are telling us that when caught in vacation. Now it is their duty to assemble all the opposition members' case before the court and continue the trial. Where are they in hurry? What are they hiding from Ghanaians? We know all these things comes every year. Every year they have judiciary have their vacation. That no court trial goes on. They go on vacation and resume at the appropriate time. So why only NDC that is bringing it? Because it's because it's a case that is involving MPP former appointees, Edu Buahini, and then people who are not even MPP appointees, but rather MPP members like Chamahu Tumi and the rest, so that they can do whatever petition they want to do and send the law upwards down and jail them wrongly. That is their aim. We are asking them what is the 24-hour agenda that they told the youth and they voted for them. Where are the 24-hour market? What are the agenda 133, formula 133? We are not seeing nothing.
0: Okay, thank you very much, Frederick, for joining us this morning. Point well made. It's 054-888-995 and 050-00-90-121. And there are some other papers I'm going to run by as we wait for your calls. The new crusading guide says Ghana Steve to overhaul targets, AI, robotics, and jobs as government pushes skills to employment reform. Story on page 4. Pro-Birim MCE, Shiraj orders OSP, he faces corruption probe over alleged 15,000 cedi extortion from illegal miners. And Western North NPP regional chairman steps down, endorses McDaniel's Nyame. And DVLA defense expired license penalties, says charges were approved by parliament. And Acting Gbese Manche appoints Naomi Alabi curator for Homo Festival in New Jersey. And the BNFT is my next paper on education, agric education fund. Gaffer targets 100 million cities. And Zenith Bank's group CEO receives ZIC Pan-African Leadership Award. Garmanche praises MIF over record financial performance. And Jinapor says we are expediting action on the reforms. Now, trade grew nearly ninefold to $52.5 billion from 2004 to 2025, as experts drive record $148.3 billion surplus. Story on page 3 of the paper. On revenue, Santihine calls for wider tax mobilization reach. All on the front page of the BNFT. We'll do the informer shortly. All right, it's 0548888995 and 0500009011. The informer says NPP heats up over Beku bribery case as CMESE demands disclosure of 2013 power deals. Galamsey steals Ghana's children. Pupils abandon classrooms for 1,000 cities mining jobs. And GBA warns Chief Justice of our legal vacation rules. Story on page 4 of the paper. And then the banner headline, 22 billion city loss. Minority interested in accountability. Gold board excesses. Afenyo Makin tells Sami Jemfi. And citizens must feel economic recovery, government told. It comes with a picture of Dr. Gideon Buakon, MP for Tano North. And Gao strikes over pay gap. And yesterday we did an extensive conversation on this here on the Sassy Breakfast Show. All right, do we have the next caller here? 054-888-995-050-00901. Okay, so today we have the junior graphic here. The junior graphic has two students win Global Science Award for Clean Water Project. Okay, story by Rosalind Abu on page 3 of the junior graphic is, it says, okay, so that's it. The Metro Lens will be the final paper that I have here. $42 million AXA bribes. How U.S. investigators exposed the consultancy's bribe scheme. Story on page 9. And Naomi Alabi named curator for Ghana Cultural Showcase at U.S. Homo Festival. Story on page 4. And government reaffirms commitment to empower Ghanaian youth on International Youth Day. George Opariado, Minister of Youth Development and Empowerment, is pictured with story on page 6 of the paper. And NPP blast CJ over partisan trial warrants. And that story is on page 3 of the paper. Please let me know who is next. Good morning. Hello.
2: Good morning.
0: Yes, sir.
2: Echo.
0: Yeah, please go ahead. Nixon.
2: Yes, Echo.
0: Okay, please go ahead.
2: Yeah, Echo. Well, I thank God for Echo in the end that Ronaldo got married.
0: Yeah, I know he got married yesterday.
2: Yes. I thank God for that. It's one thing I've been looking forward to it. But he's done what we've all paid for. Echo, this issue of legal vacation, whatever is happening, doesn't speak well. We know Chinese Papa's position, yes, and what he has been told to come into. But at least, look at the mood of the country and what is happening. Look at the mood of the country. Once this is over, you can continue with your partisan behavior and partisan way of appointing justice and making the Supreme Court sit in a certain way. You can continue. At least, we know you have an oath to protect the interests of the NDC. But give a clear indication that you stand a little bit as a person with the interest of Ghana at heart. Even though we know you don't have the interest of Ghana at heart.
0: Ah.
2: Why these two cases? Yes, I'm telling you. Justice Basu Boni does not have the interest of Ghana at heart. No. He came purposely to serve the interest of President Mahama and the NDC.
0: That's what you think.
2: Oh, that is what is there. Do research mm-hmm. on this, and everyone will tell you.
0: Okay.
2: It is not us as NPP who is saying this. And that is why I'm admonishing him to have a rethink. Don't sit. If the GB is even saying that, what you are doing is wrong.
0: Okay.
2: That should tell you that Justice Basu Boni is not doing something right.
0: Mm.
2: And again, we beg them, the way they are going with this cocoa board bill, please listen to us.
0: Mm.
2: Listen to us. This is the same way you did, and we're telling you about the previous one. And you went overboard criticizing us, telling us that we don't want the country to progress and blah, blah, blah, blah, blah, blah. And we saw what happened. The NDC, as a political party, cannot sit and draft a bill that will seek to protect and then bring posterity to everyone. No. Like by now, I'm telling you, if they came purposely to govern us to the promised land, they would have finished with some of the Agenda 111 projects, which were 80, 90, and 70 plus percent before the government left.
0: Mm-hmm.
2: And that is why, as of now, we have a lot of nurses at home, and some even not getting able to sign up onto their portal for posting. President Mahama, at this moment, we beg you, just a few days ago, you've taken someone's concession, Adamus. You've taken the woman's concession from them. Why? Because there's a process of you wanting to give it to your brother again. I mean, why are you doing this?
0: Is that your suspicion?
2: Echo. Even if you're a genuine prophet, you don't see them, genuine prophet, we are telling you what is coming. Unless they kill God, Echo, their mind is going to EMP.
0: All right. Nixon, thank you for joining us this morning. We have 3 more minutes to wrap up on the news review segment of this Asse Breakfast Show this morning. And Wilberforce is back with us. Hello, Wilberforce. Hello? Okay. We do not have Wilberforce. There's this paper here. Osimpam Afenyo Makin, UK envoy dipping Ghana-UK ties, and NPP demand sentences from CJ over selective justice. And Miracles of Boaji unveils bold communications plan to rebuild NPP. All on the front page of the Osimpam. AG opposes wound to Mise bail bid pending appeal. Okay, so those are the stories there as well. Later. Hello, Wilberforce.
1: Hi, Cole.
0: All right. So we have just about 2 minutes to wrap up. Your final words, and then we can move on to the next one.
1: Also, I was just going to say that in Colombia, they just sworn in a new president less than a week ago.
0: Mm.
1: And the new president was welcomed into office by a 7.4 magnitude earthquake.
0: Mm.
1: So over 200 persons have died, and rescuers are literally unable to reach the epicenter of the whole earthquake. It's quite a disturbing issue in Colombia. And so let's pray for Colombia. I know recently there was one in, is it Venezuela?
0: Yes, Venezuela.
1: And now Colombia. So it means that there's something going on wrong in Southern America.
0: Yeah.
1: And they need a lot of help. Some of the images and videos I'm seeing are quite disturbing. And so let's wish the people of Colombia well.
0: Okay, we wish them well. Wilberforce, thank you very much. Wish you well wherever you are. I hope to have you again tomorrow here on the Asse Breakfast Show. Have a wonderful day.
1: Well, I can promise you that I'll be with you every day.
0: Thank you very much for that promise. It's a sacred promise. All right, that's it for the news review. Thank you so much for your calls, your contributions. We appreciate them.

0: All right, Kofi Kinata with the whole show. Bringing the time 11 minutes after 7 on the whole show. The whole show is the Asase Breakfast Show. All right, welcome.
1: Okay, thank you very much.
0: Time for us to bring listeners the anniversaries and birthday celebrations. All right, so who are you celebrating this morning?
1: Coincidentally, the song brings you memories of this lady who is celebrating her birthday today. On a then times when we were in school and then our teacher is helping us with a math question. You see, you start from top, have a calculator, have a Davis down, then you find the final number. When he is done like that, you don't understand. The whole, say, we don't understand. What don't you understand?
0: The whole show.
1: The whole show. So, that's the whole show from Kofi Kinata. But for our celebrant today, a former classmate, Linda Dusty, not a match akopa. Like, she no match. The girl no match. Today happens to be Linda Dusty's birthday. Linda, happy, happy birthday to you. May God richly bless you and give you all that your heart so much desires. Two other celebrants I have, they happen to be on the sports front. Mario Balotelli celebrates his 36th birthday today. The traveler man. Today happens to be his birthday. What was that famous thing he used to write on his shirt?
0: Is it, Why always me?
1: Why always me? Why always me? He was always him. So today happens to be his birthday. He was born in the year 1990. So happy birthday to the former Manchester City, Inter Milan and Italy national team striker. Also, Mattia Zelit was born on this day in the year 1999. Okay. He's a centre-back for Manchester United. Today happens to be his birthday. Not forgetting Taiwo Awoniyi, a Nigerian striker who plays for Nottingham Forest. Wissam Ben Yedda was born on this day in the year 1990 as well. The French prolific goal scoring forward, formerly of Sevilla and AS Monaco. Today happens to be his birthday. Klaas Jan Huntelaar was born on this day in the year 1983. Legendary Dutch former striker for Ajax, Real Madrid and Schalke 04. There's Arta Melo as well. He was born on this day in the year 1996. Djibril Cisse and then Tom Cleverley. All of these celebrants were born on this day in their respective years. So happy, happy birthday to all of them.
0: All right. Thank you very much. With the list that I have here is the birthday of Emmanuel Ishenduku. Emmanuel Ishenduku, happy birthday to you. Ebenezer Dila of Kwanzaa, it's your birthday as well. Happy birthday to you, Ebenezer Dila of Kwanzaa. Lord Balak Masika, happy birthday to you, Balak. And to Kwesi Apia Carter Jr., happy, happy, happy birthday to you. Now, Bresford Ogbami Amui.
1: How are you? Bresford.
0: Bresford Ogbami Amui.
1: Okay.
0: He turned 70 or 72 yesterday.
1: Okay.
0: The former sports director for Western Region. So, Mr. Amui, happy, happy birthday to you as well. Kwame Ampofi Jr. Kwame Ampofi Jr. Was also with the National Sports Authority. One time served in the Western Region. Happy birthday to you as well. And Jerry Kwesi Echampong. Happy, happy birthday to you. So those are my birthdays or my celebrants for today. We wish them
1: peace of mind, long life, good health, and plenty money.
0: All right.

0: I don't know how to react to this. When we are going to the World Cup, we appointed a coach 2 months to time. Next month is the AFCON qualifiers. Per reliable information I'm getting, Carlos Queiroz's demands from the 4 month contract has not been met. And so he's refusing to negotiate with the GFA. What that means is that if they fail to meet those demands, there will be no renegotiation. And I am hearing reliably that Desmond Ofer could be the man to replace him if the talks do not go through. So it looks as though we might have another shuffle as far as the technical team for the Black Stars is concerned. But amount for goats, zero. He has really tied the knot this time with Georgina Rodriguez. Finally, a union between Portugal and Argentina. I never saw this coming. You know, Georgina is an Argentine.
1: Yeah, but
0: finally it's been done after having 5 kids together, a decade of relationship, all the media buzz and all of that. Ronaldo has done it low-key. On point, low-key. Now, I was senior man at the group. So Ronaldo has done it low-key. Wow. As a ring dancer, Georgina Rodriguez Ninja. Yeah, now a couple.
1: I saw some beautiful rings.
0: Oh, yeah. It's very beautiful.
1: Okay,
0: it's very beautiful. When you are no well.
1: All right, congratulations to the Guat. Okay.
0: Amount for one good. Senior, second good. Why deputy good?
1: In your dreams. Okay. All right. So
0: the match has been set to you.
1: So he's coming through with the very latest in the world of soccer. But they say the Black Stars, the Black Queens to
0: actually playoff.
1: Okay.
0: Against Cote d'Ivoire. So when we qualify against Cote d'Ivoire,
1: when we go able to the, beat them.
0: We qualify for the playoffs. Phase one. We'll play against 3 more teams from AFC, OFC, and CONMEBOL.
1: Which kind of long process?
0: When we finish, it'll be in a group phase. When we top two,
1: yeah.
0: We're going to play another one.
1: Yeah. Me, I thought after the Ivory Coast game.
0: No, it's not done. It's not done. I think Yakubo Intercontinental.
1: If we had beaten Malawi, we would have got
0: automatically semi-final place. So automatically we go.
1: See where we go find one ourselves.
0: Charlie. I'm still pained.
1: All right. Let's see how it goes. All right. I'll be back after the sports now. Stay on.

0: Hello, good morning and welcome to Sports Now, your go-to breakfast sports wrap live on Asas Radio 99.5 in Accra and frequency 98.5 in Kumasi. My name is Kelvin Saki. In our top stories this morning, Desmond Ofeh in the frame to succeed Carlos Queiroz. Kotoko Board pledges full support as club targets better season. Aston Villa and PSG ready for Super Cup showdown and Cristiano Ronaldo and Georgina Rodriguez officially tied the knot. Into the details of today's stories, Jamaican sprint legend Asafa Powell has been invited to Ghana by President John Dramani Mahama to headline the upcoming intercollegiate sports competition and inspire young athletes. President Mahama extended the invitation during his meeting with the Ghanaian community at Seville Heritage Park in Jamaica as part of his official visit to the island. Mahama also described Powell as someone who could help motivate Ghanaian young athletes, particularly through his experience in sprinting. Powell, a former 100-meter world record holder, is expected to visit Ghana as a special guest, strengthening the sports and cultural ties between the two countries.
1: Also thank Asafa, my brother. Indeed, we've already, you know, virtually commanded him to visit Ghana. He's already benefited from Ghana with his lovely wife. But we're now going to put him to work. And so we've exchanged numbers, and we're inviting him to Ghana. We have a youth sports meet. It's made up of intercolleges. Our young children in the various schools do a national competition. And we want somebody like Asafa to come and inspire our young people in the area of sports. And so he's going to be in touch with our foreign minister. And when is the season for that sports festival, we'll invite him as a special guest to come and inspire our young people to be faster than him. And so, like I said, after lunch, you don't talk too long. I want to thank you all very much for coming. And may God bless Jamaica. May God bless Ghana. Thank you.
0: That was President John Dramani Mahama. Let's do Black Stars matters. Now, assistant coach Desmond Ofeh has emerged as a strong internal candidate to take over as head coach if the Ghana Football Association decides not to renew the contract of Carlos Queiroz. Queiroz's short-term deal is set to expire this month. Reports suggest negotiations about an extension are yet to be concluded. Ofeh already knows the team well, having worked under both Queiroz and former coach Otto Addo. With the 2027 AFCON qualifiers approaching in September, the GFA is under pressure to make a decision on the coaching situation of the Black Stars. In local club football, Medeama Nations FC will battle for the 2026 Champion of Champions title at the TNS Stadium in Tako on Sunday, 30th August. Medeama, the reigning GPL champions, will face Nations FC, who lifted the MTN FA Cup last season. The fixture will serve as a ceremonial opener for the new domestic campaign and give both clubs an opportunity to test their squads ahead of the 2026-27 football season. The GPL is scheduled to take place between September 2026 and May 2027, but kickoff will be for the 4th of September 2026 to usher in the new season. Now to Kumasi, Asante Kotoko Board Chairman James Osei Brown says the club's board is ready to give players all the support they need to succeed. Brown described the current squad as a lucky team and expresses confidence that they can perform much better than they did last season. The Kotoko chairman says the club is looking forward to turning a new page and creating a bright new chapter in the history of the Porcupine Warriors. He's urged the players to make the most of the support from the board and deliver better results on the pitch in the upcoming campaign.
2: I'm here to welcome you on behalf of the board. So you are most welcome. I believe that the team that we have here are the most luckiest team. If you find yourself among the team, you are most lucky. What am I saying? Those that are with us in the previous season, you've seen a lot of changes, a lot of new people. We intentionally bring you people far that can help us, you know, to have certain things that we don't have. Discipline, certain tactics and all that, that can make us better. All these are for you. We are preparing you for a greater future. We all know that the last season, We couldn't get what we wanted. We did the best we could, but the result is not what we wanted. But we are having a new beginning. I want us to forget about the past, and let's focus. Let's be determined. Join me with the kind of effort we are building, the board and everyone that is putting in. Put the same effort, step by step, each match after each match. But our focus is that every time that we meet, we're going to win.
0: So that is Kotoko Board Chairman James Osei Brown assuring the players of the board's full support going into the new campaign. Now crossing over to the foreign front, English side Leicester City has been put up for sale, with their current owners Kane Power and Vichai beginning to actively search for potential buyers. Detailed investment brochures have been distributed to interested parties as the owners explore either a full takeover or external investment. The decision comes amid prolonged financial difficulties, increased regulatory pressure and inconsistent performances on the pitch. Leicester, who have experienced significant changes in recent seasons, could now be heading towards a major change in ownership if a suitable buyer is found. Let's now do Ballon d'Or conversations. PSG midfielder Vitinha has shown his support behind his teammates in the race for the 2026 Ballon d'Or. The Portuguese says he would vote for a PSG player naming Ousmane Dembele, Victor Braskilia or Fabian Ruiz as his preferred candidates. Vitinha admits there are several outstanding players competing for the prestigious award, but he believes a PSG player deserves strong consideration. His comments come after Paris Saint-Germain's impressive season, with several players featuring prominently in the Ballon d'Or conversation from international games as well as club football. Let's hear what Vitinha had to say.
3: There's a lot of good players that this year can take the Ballon d'Or. For me, in my opinion, I think it would be fair to be a PSG player, either Quara, either that did an incredible season, especially in the Champions League. Neither Ousmane Dembélé, that did it again, a great season. Even Fabian, that won it all. So for me, that would be the choice that I will have, these three. But yeah, there's a lot of good players as well. Kane, Kylian, not forgetting, hope I'm not forgetting someone, but they are really, really good players. But I hope and I would vote for a Parisian to win the Ballon d'Or.
0: Let's now board up to the UEFA Super Cup clash. Aston Villa manager Unai Emery says their clash with PSG is really important to the club and can serve as a reminder of how far they have progressed. Emery believes facing the European champions provides Villa the opportunity to measure themselves against one of the best sides in Europe and use their recent success as motivation. The Spaniard says Villa are entering into a new era and remain focused on competing for more trophies after the Europa League success last season. Emery wants his players to draw confidence from their journey and show that Aston Villa can continue to compete at the highest level of world football.
4: Our objective, then, if we are winning, of course, we are happy. If we are not winning, we are not happy. But playing against the best team now is PSG. Of course, they are favorite. But I am looking forward to play tomorrow, how we can test this match against them with our capacity. And with the moment we are now, with the player we have now, and we are doing a good pre-season, we are testing and we are doing practice, trying to improve things for tomorrow, of course. And then the most important is the season. But tomorrow we are going to play one match, very important for our career as well, as a coach, as a players, as a club. It's a trophy, and it's one thing make us proud of how we are and how we arrive here and why we can have tomorrow a huge motivation to get our best.
0: Let's now do some news off the pitch. Cristiano Ronaldo and Georgina Rodriguez have officially tied the knot in a private civil ceremony in Casillas, Portugal. The intimate ceremony was attended by their five children, Cristiano Jr., twins Eva and Matteo, Alana Martina, and Bella Esmeralda. Ronaldo later shared a picture of their wedding band on Instagram with a caption, "C loves G," confirming the special moment. The couple have been together for nearly a decade, making the reported marriage the latest chapter in one of of football's most high-profile relationships. Finally, in the world of tennis, world number 4, Coco Gauff, reached the Toronto Masters semi-final without playing after Belinda Bencic withdrew with a hip injury. Gauff will now face world number 2, Elena Rybakina. For Rybakina, she booked her place after defeating Naomi Osaka 4-6, 7-6, 6-4 in a 3-2-33-minute quarterfinal. The Kazakh hit 13 aces and showed great composure to overturn a difficult start. The other semi-final will see Iga Swiatek take on Elena Vitolina with a place in the Toronto final at stake. That's how you wrap up Sports Now this morning, live on Asasi Radio across the country. For more stories, updates, and exclusive content, visit asasiradio.com. Stay in the game. Stay with Asasi. The ABS continues.

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0: welcome back. 38 minutes past seven. Still live here on the Asase Breakfast Show. Now we're launching into a marathon of conversations here on the ABS. Now it was supposed to be a period of respite. Instead, Ghana's legal vacation has opened a fascinating and potentially consequential debate about the balance of power between the bar and the bench. Well, the Ghana Bar Association says lawyers who declare themselves unavailable during their vacation should not be compelled to appear, and that vacation courts traditionally do not conduct trials. But Chief Justice Paul Bafo-Boni says something fundamentally different. He says a judge who is sitting and ready to hear a case cannot simply be prevented from doing so because counsel has made personal arrangements. So where exactly does the law stand? Is legal vacation a right of lawyers or simply a period during which the judiciary operates on a reduced schedule? Who controls the courtroom? The lawyer who says I'm unavailable, or the judge who says the case is ready to proceed? And ultimately, where does the interest of justice and the rights of the litigant fit into this contest? Well, so that's our conversation we're launching into right now.
1: Sell out, burn them, sell out, be selfishness, we see them sell out.
0: We're speaking to the Honorable Lawyer Alexander Aban. He's a private legal practitioner and a former Member of Parliament for Gomoa West constituency for some independent legal analysis of the legal vacation debate this morning. Honorable, thank you very much. Good morning. How are you?
2: Good morning. Good morning to Terrifishness.
0: Well, great to have you this morning on the Asase Breakfast Show. And legally speaking,

0: rule 4.
1: Okay.
0: It deals with vacations.
1: Okay.
0: It says that subject to rule 1-1, the following period shall, and emphasis on is on the word shall,
1: okay,
0: be observed in the high courts as vacations. Even though they mentioned high courts, it's no less applicable to the Court of Appeal and Supreme Court as opposed to the high courts.
1: Okay.
0: The period commencing on the Tuesday immediately following Easter Monday in each year and ending on the Friday immediately following. That's not why we are here, so let's move on.
1: Okay.
0: The period commencing on 1st August mm-hmm. in each year and ending on 31st September in the year.
1: Mm-hmm.
0: So that is the right given that we should observe. I don't know whether we want to see it as a right or whether we should see it as a responsibility.
1: Mm.
0: Then, the preamble of that says that it is subject to Rule 1-1. So let's go to Rule 1-1 of the 79.
1: Okay.
0: It says that subject to the Court Act 1993 as amended, the Chief Justice may appoint any day, including vacations, for the hearing of causes or matters as circumstances require.
1: Okay.
0: Right?
1: Right.
0: So we first have to look at the rights that has been given for us to enjoy and the clawback that may happen in the exercise or in the enjoyment of that right.
1: Right.
0: Okay?
1: Yeah.
0: Then we'll have to weigh all these things against the exercise of discretion as contained in Article 296 of the Constitution.
1: Mm.
0: And then also weigh it against crystallized practice over the many years. It is from these that we will see whether the exercise of discretion by the Chief Justice
1: mm.
0: that certain cases should continue during the legal vacation
1: yeah.
0: was exercised judicially or, as sometimes we say, it is being done for political reasons. So having set those parameters, now let's go into it.
1: Okay.
0: The law itself makes clear that from 31st of July, legal session ends.
1: Mm.
0: And so from 1st of oh. August, so the 30th of September, these dates
1: mm.
0: are considered legal vacations. And so the High Court, Court of Appeal, Supreme Court, they all go on vacations.
1: Right.
0: But we know that human activities cannot be predicted. And so something may happen that a person may have to be put before the court, let's say, for bail or for, let's say, interlocutory injunction or something like that. Because if in August you see that somebody is encroaching on your land and you take, you issue out a writ, you are likely to go and ask for injunction. So they put skeletal staff, by this I mean the judges,
1: mm.
0: to take care of these small applications, what we call interlocutory matters.
1: Mm.
0: So you realize that as I speak with you today, the courts in Kaswa,
1: mm.
0: the High Court in Kaswa, in Abuna Suledru, and in

0: Winneba, are being manned by one judge who has been appointed as the vacation judge. So he sits, let's say, on Mondays at Winneba. Then on Tuesdays, Wednesdays at Shodru, and on Thursday, Fridays at Kaswa. So it is created for the purposes of dealing with these interlocutory matters. So before you decide that you are going to claw back on this right which has been given, it says that as the circumstance may require. So what are the circumstances we are talking about? And those circumstances are the ones I have just told you. Like the example I gave of somebody filing a writ, and then his land is probably at the risk of being taken by somebody, so he goes for interlocutory injunction and all that. And so during that time, we don't deal with issues of trial. By this, I mean hearing of the merits of the case. And in fact, even when you go before the vacation judge with certain applications, which are not necessarily very immediate for determination, the court, as constituted by the vacation judge, is likely to say that let us adjourn it to October so that the substantive judge will deal with it. Sometimes, and here I would want to say that sometimes, if your judge who is hearing your substantive matter happens to be appointed as the vacation judge, he seeks the consent of the lawyers.
1: Right.
0: That, are you willing to conduct substantive business during vacation? If the lawyers agree, then the judge would continue with the case. Because the flip side is that at the end of the vacation period, he, as the judge, would also go on his leave. So there will be a relieving judge who will be coming to his court. And that relieving judge would not be able to deal with the substantive matter. And so if the lawyers agree, they would continue with the substantive matter. Now, let's come to the cases that we are talking about, the Ejeni Mbuatin case, and Edubuahin case,
1: Edubuahin,
0: and Mustafa Hamid case.
1: Okay.
0: These are politically exposed and with high political interest in it. Okay?
1: Yes.
0: Now, the courts will have to go on legal vacation. Let us even assume that the judge hearing these cases has also been appointed as the vacation judge. By practice, and I have done this work for 20 years, by practice, what will happen is that the judge would seek the consent of the two lawyers. By this, I mean the Attorney General and the Defense Counsel. If the Defense Counsel says that, look, I'm traveling or I'm taking my vacation, I cannot come to court, the judge would not force it.
1: Okay.
0: Right?
1: Yeah.
0: So we agree that the Chief Justice has the power as given by Order 79(1) to make such appointments and make sure that he gives warrant for some cases to be heard. But what kind of cases are we talking about? It is the kind of case that I've already mentioned, and some that the circumstance will determine that no, we must hear this case. Well, we are talking about criminal case here.
1: Yeah.
0: And we are talking about
1: trials.
0: The right of those persons to have lawyers and all that. And we are talking about fair trial as contained in Article 19. What is the fist for?
1: So
0: you see, so you do this, and because these are politically sensitive cases, immediately it sends the wrong signal.
1: Yeah.
0: That this is political, this decision is politically motivated. And especially in the, I mean, against the background of how he himself got appointed as Chief Justice to replace the former Chief Justice, whom the current government saw as not aligned with them.
1: Right.
0: And so my advice to the Chief Justice, who I respect, and he knows I respect him because he is my friend somehow, let me put it that way.
1: Okay.
0: Yes, because we, my class had the benefit of being the classmates to his wife. And so that whole class became somehow a friend to him.
1: Okay.
0: Some of us could go to him to even ask, my lord, this and this and this, what do we do? So we have that kind of rapport with him. So
1: okay.
0: I am begging him. He must not make himself to be seen as a political appendage.
1: Right. Now,
0: because you see, in what will happen in these 2 months, if they go on vacation, what is the gist in trying to conclude these matters? In the light of what happened in the one to me case and all that, please, some things may not necessarily be what it is, but politics and governance is sometimes governed or sometimes conditioned by an unruly horse called perception. And that unruly horse may land you in a ditch. Now, I mentioned Article 296. Article 296, if I may read it,
1: okay,
0: it says that a moment.
1: Okay.
0: Let me just look for my constitution.
1: Okay.
0: And read it for the benefit of Ghanaians.
1: Right. Okay, so if you just join us, I'm speaking to the Honorable Lawyer Alexander Aban, is a private legal practitioner and former Member of Parliament for Gomoa West Constituency. We're getting some independent legal analysis of the legal vacation debate, the Dubuahene case and all the cases around this particular one. So now from what he said already, it appears that the existence of a legal vacation does not mean that the courts are legally prohibited from conducting substantive proceedings, or it simply means that judiciary operates on a reduced schedule with designated judges available to work. Now, Honorable, even before you come through with what you are looking for, so the Chief Justice cannot be right if he says that a judge who is sitting and ready to hear a case cannot simply be prevented from doing so because counsel has made personal arrangements. Right.
0: The Chief Justice is wrong when he says that too, because the court itself must go on vacation. And so any judge who has been appointed as vacation judge is only a stopgap judge to make sure that the country is not plunged into judicial chaos.
1: Great.
0: Because when there are issues, we must get some courts to deal with. And that's why I gave you the example that the three courts, or let me even say the five courts between Winneba, Kaswa, and Suegu are being handled by only one judge now. Because, you see, we have five courts between these. When you go to Kaswa, we have two high courts. When you go to Winneba, we have two high courts. And when you go to Suegu, we have one high court. So we are talking about five courts. And these five courts are being handled now by only one person. So if we tell you that this is what the law is, And so let us go back to Article 296 that I mentioned to you. It says that where in this constitution or in any other law, discretionary power is vested in any person or authority, that discretionary power shall be deemed to imply a duty to be fair and candid. The exercise of the judicial power shall not be arbitrary, capricious, or biased, either by resentment, prejudice, or personal dislike, and shall be in accordance with due process of the law. And where a person... Okay, so let us end it there. So we are talking about administrative discretion given by the law to the Chief Justice. Okay. It must not be used in a manner that people would sit back and say that, oh, as for this one, it's politically motivated. Yeah. As soon as you get that chorus of a huge section of the community saying that, oh, this is politically motivated, it means that the exercise of that discretion has not met the threshold of not being biased and not being animated by ill will. The learned Chief Justice must stop this. But as we speak this way, you know, I have always tried to draw the balance between everything that we do. You see, sometimes we ourselves do it in such a way that we subject the judiciary under the ambit of the of the executive. Now, let me tell you one thing. It had always been the convention. Because there's no law backing it. But it has always been the convention that when you're doing a criminal case, a judge who starts a criminal case must also be the judge who completes it. So if in the course of the trial, it gets to a point that a judge has been transferred and all that, usually a new judge would come and they say that the case should start de novo. That is, we should restart the whole evidence again. Right? This had been the practice until the NPP time, there were some cases that the courts themselves said that, I think it was the Attorney General who went to court, and they said that a new judge who comes should continue.
1: Okay.
0: And so that has been stopped.
1: Okay. So
0: the question is, was it politically motivated? So sometimes we ourselves do, and then it gets to a point, then we realize that, the thing that we did, somebody is doing the version of it. And so I'm trying to put the two in perspective.
1: Okay. Now,
0: right?
1: Yes.
0: Because if a case should be tried de novo and you have used the law to say that that shouldn't be the case. Meanwhile, there was good philosophy behind that. The philosophy was that the judge who is hearing the case is the one who is seeing the accused person, his demeanor and all that, and be able to make sense out of those. And that is why they always say that the person who tries a criminal case must be the person who should finish it.
1: Okay.
0: Now, that has been rooted away. And this time around, the Chief Justice is also using that small window of discretion he has to also erode legal vacation. The judiciary is by and by reducing their own might. The judiciary is by and by, every time that they get opportunity to assert their independence, they rather do the opposite. Right?
1: Yeah.
0: I can also mention the Munje 3. I held the view that once it was a court that had issued contempt of itself, the president should not be allowed to give presidential pardon because it will undermine the authority of the court. They did not allow that. And so once the president is a politically exposed person, the president can decide that you cite him for contempt today, okay, and punish him today. Tomorrow, he's out because the president has used his threat. When we do this, sometimes it defies common sense.
1: Okay. Lawyer, the Deputy Attorney General, Srim Sai, also challenged the GBA position and argued that the bar cannot determine how proceedings should be conducted. Is that argument legally persuasive, or is there something in the GBA's interpretation of the rules that the Deputy Attorney General's position overlooks?
0: You see, it is not about the bar determining. Mm-hmm. I've already read to you the
1: yes.
0: law.
1: Yes.
0: The law gives substantive rights first.
1: Right.
0: And so the clawback that has been given to the Chief Justice in a small window of instances should not now become the mistress. Okay?
1: Okay.
0: I mean, the handmaid which has been given to serve a master or the mistress should not now become the master or the mistress itself.
1: But again,
0: the right is that we should have that vacation.
1: On
0: special circumstances, mm-hmm. the Chief Justice may get people to sit and all that to deal with some cases. Mm. Why these cases? What about the many other criminal cases that are there? Why these cases? And that's why I'm saying that I beg my friend, the Chief Justice, he should not make people also describe him as a patron of a political party. Mm. At a point in time, get to talk on him for whatever reasons was being described by the NDC as MPP woman organizer. He must not become an NDC chairman. He must not.
1: Does he appear to be acting like an NDC chairman?
0: That's why I said that politics is ruled by an unruly horse called perception.
1: Mm.
0: And it is that perception which is now gaining the grounds.
1: Okay. Is there any way that the judge can simply ignore counsel's unavailability, even if the judge has the power to proceed? Let me take it from this angle. Can justice genuinely be served if one party's lawyer is absent because the lawyer had legitimately notified the court beforehand? And would proceedings in such circumstances potentially undermine the accused person's right to effective legal representation?
0: Under the current circumstances, as we find ourselves,
1: yes.
0: any judge who goes on to deal with the case probably will be seen as a political judge than any other thing. It will undermine the judiciary, the integrity of the judiciary itself. So don't even isolate that case and deal with it.
1: Mm.
0: It's about the judiciary. And you know what? The only thing that keeps the judiciary going is public confidence.
1: Mm. Mm.
0: If it's eroded, we are doomed.
1: Okay. Now, let me ask this. Where a criminal accused person has counsel of choice who says, and I'm quoting, I am unavailable during the vacation, can the court compel the lawyer to continue, or does the accused person's right to effective representation require accommodation?
0: You see, when the lawyer says, I'm unavailable,
1: yes,
0: he does so because the law itself provides that from 1st of August to 30th of September,
1: mm-hmm.
0: the court must be on vacation. And so, where do we go to apply our trade? The courts. So, by extension, lawyers should be on vacation. And that's why all the conferences of the judiciary and even of the bar are done within this period. And then we can go and start a new legal year in October.
1: Mm.
0: So, my question is, what at all would the court lose if they have to just accommodate the convenience, even if it's annoyance, of the lawyers until October?
1: Yeah.
0: And then crying in this. For them to wait for 2 months. And then crying in this. You see, I'm saying all this in the light of the things that have happened over the years.
1: Yeah.
0: When an attorney general came and entered nolle prosequi inquiry on all cases that were seen to be politically tainted, and had to do with political functionaries of the erstwhile NDC government.
1: Mm.
0: Please, they should give us a break. Not all of us in the country are stupid. People discern. People look into things.
1: Mm.
0: They put two and two together. we should not erode the confidence in the judiciary. Mm.
1: The Chief Justice again, at that address that he mentioned this issue, stressed that adjournment is a judicial act, not an administrative decision for the Chief Justice. Is that distinction correct? And if
0: the Chief Justice is wrong.
1: And if so,
0: the Chief Justice is wrong. The Chief Justice is wrong.
1: Mm.
0: So long as we have Order 79, the Chief Justice is wrong. So when you're given an adjournment,
1: mm-hmm.
0: you do it in such a way that you accommodate the right which has also been given in Order 79.
1: Okay.
0: So why is it that all cases that were being handled in June, July, then a judge will say that, oh, I don't intend to start a fresh case at this time. Let's go to next term. Mm-hmm. We should also be guided by the practice over the years. Please.
1: Okay. So under this circumstance, where does the administrative authority of the Chief Justice end and the judicial discretion of an individual judge begin?
0: You see, that individual judge
1: yes.
0: already has been mandated to go on leave,
1: mm-hmm.
0: or the court should have a vacation.
1: Right.
0: I've given you the clawback circumstances
1: yes.
0: where that vacation may be upset because there is something urgent.
1: Yeah.
0: The question is, what is the urgency in this matter?
1: Okay.
0: If there is no urgency, that exercise of discretion is completely in violation of Article 296.
1: Okay, all right, right. So, Honorable Aban, thank you very much for your insight this morning. We are grateful. We'll see how things go on this particular subject. That's the Honorable Lawyer Alexander Aban, private legal practitioner and former Member of Parliament for Gumwa West constituency, with his independent legal analysis of the legal vacation debate. It's 9 minutes past 8.

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Well, today is the 12th of August, and so the Global Conference on Human Resources in Africa is starting today to the 15th of August at the Kempinski Hotel here in Accra, convening HR professionals, business executives, policymakers, and industry leaders from over 15 countries for 4 days of immersive experience in HR, AI, leadership, and workforce transformation. 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

0: All right, Ghana wants greater indigenous participation in mining, but what happens when an indigenous mining company is accused of breaching the very laws designed to regulate the sector? Now, government has upheld the revocation of Adamu Resources' 3 mining leases, citing alleged regulatory breaches, unpaid obligations, environmental concerns, and other findings. Yet, critics argue that revocation may be too blunt an instrument and that government could have recovered outstanding monies, imposed sanctions, and demanded regulatory compliance without effectively dismantling a Ghanaian-owned mining operation. So this morning, we want to examine the legal question behind the controversy. Was Adamu's given due process? Were the breaches serious enough to justify losing its concessions? And does Ghana's mining regime genuinely protect indigenous participation? Lawyer Kobi Amoa joins us to help us unpack all of these issues. The lawyer, good morning, and thank you for joining us here on the Asase Breakfast Show.
1: Thank you very much for inviting me to the show this morning. I'm glad to speak on this issue, which really touches on how we have to safeguard our mineral resources, especially in relation to keeping the resource home and also for indigenous companies.
0: Counsel, the one important question: does the minister have the legal authority to revoke mining leases on the grounds reportedly cited against Adamu's? And what procedural safeguards must be satisfied before that power is even exercised?
1: Thank you very much. In any democracy or in any legal system like ours, the laws give certain rights to regulators, and the regulators are always giving these rights to exercise in order to keep the sanctity within the system and to ensure that the right processes are followed, especially in our mining, when it comes to mining here in Ghana. From the Minerals and Mining Act 707-03, the minister, under Section 5, has the power to grant licenses and has the power to revoke licenses. But as your question points to, this power, this right is not really in a vacuum. This right should be exercised in regard for or with regard to certain procedural safeguards that has been set by law. So Section 68 of the Minerals and Mining Act clearly defines in what instance the minister can revoke a license and what safeguards are supposed to be exercised.
0: Yeah.
1: Same with Section 200 on the legislative instruments that also guides mining. Now, looking at the process involved in relation to Adamu's, it's obvious that it was a very arbitrary process, and the minister did the revocation in flagrant disregard for the rules that have been specified or for the procedure that has been specified under the law.
0: Okay.
1: Now, our constitution guarantees the right to natural justice, which means that in any instance like this, the other party must be heard. So the first step that the minister should have taken was to invite, or through the Minerals Commission, they were to invite the parties involved, let them know clearly what were the issues or allegations against them in relation to the performance of their duties under the Minerals Act and in relation to the mining license that they've been given. Then they should have been given the opportunity to respond. And it was after this that the minister could have, within the remits of Section 68, and what Section 68 giving them, tell them that, okay, you are in breach of these rules, and you are given 120 days to rectify, after which the minister may now exercise their discretion to revoke their license. That's what happened. I mean, anyone who has keenly followed this process will realize that initially they claim to have been some investigation, and the minister revoked their license. Then when Adamu's appealed and even sought a meeting with the president was very clear that this was not done in in this was not done with regard to the procedure and the rules of natural justice. Then the minister now sets up a review committee.
0: Yeah.
1: The review committee, I know Adam Moose presented a document clearly stating their position and all. Then the minister, after the review, now comes back to see if he has still revoked the license without giving them that 120-day period to correct whatever or to remedy whatever infractions there is or to even challenge the process. So you realize that procedurally, almost everything that has been done in this instance was flawed.
0: Okay.
1: Now, with the regulator giving such powers, those powers are not supposed to be done or they are not supposed to be exercised in an arbitrary manner, as I mentioned. And the biggest issue even where I'm even much more concerned, and the reason why I started speaking about this, is the fact that we need to protect our indigenous entities, the indigenous companies. In a sector like mining and oil and gas, where most of our resources are taken up by foreign entities, where we have a few indigenous companies who have the capacity to undertake such ventures, and at least we know that they guarantee that most of the money that they recoup in profit and all stay within the country and help the economy. We don't use means to cautiously sitting, kick them out, or we don't use such means that make the whole process a frustration for them. Especially where, even after that, we are hearing rumors. There is even some evidence that the minister has visited these sites with other foreign companies who are seeking to take over right after the process, even without recourse to giving the people some time to challenge whatever process was involved. So honestly, I think that the process is a big mess.
0: Yeah.
1: And the sheer arbitrariness and not following the right legal process is a very big issue, which has to be corrected as soon as possible.
0: But again, Lawyer Moa, one may want to ask, is revocation essentially a regulatory sanction? Or should it be regarded as maybe an exceptional measure that is reserved for particularly serious breaches?
1: Obviously, it's there for particularly serious
0: breaches. Does this fall within that?
1: Yes, as I mentioned earlier from my own submission, the Minerals and Mining Act gives the minister the power to revoke. So Section 5.1 actually gives the minister the power on behalf of the president to take a couple of steps, which includes revocation of mineral rights.
0: Okay.
1: But that right does not exist in a vacuum. That right has to exist within a certain step of procedure. The minister does not have that unfettered discretion to do whatever they want. And especially looking at the amount of money, the resources, and everything that has to be invested to be able to mine such a large-scale concession, the law gives a lot of safeguards that protect both the environment, that protects the state, and also the investor or the miner. And in this instance, all the processes that have to be gone through to ensure that both the state, the environment, and the investor were protected were not followed. And yes, there have to be serious breaches. There are a lot of breaches that can be remedied. And it is, I think it's by virtue of that the law gives a 120-day period for the minister to grant the mineral rights holder the opportunity to even remedy whatever impropriety that is alleged to have been done on the particular mining area. And in this instance, first of all, the first one was totally arbitrary. There was nothing like even proper notice given to the miner. The second one, they just allowed them to present a document, and they still didn't allow the mandatory 120 days, by which the mineral rights holder had to remedy some of the said challenges that the minister has with him in their operations.
0: For
1: I believe that this is very unfair, And this also even discourages investors, because mining is a serious business. There's a lot of investment that has to be made. And once your jurisdiction is seen as a jurisdiction that does not follow its own laws, that does not follow its own procedure, it becomes difficult for anybody to, any investor to come into the country, because you end up, every country, every investor that wants to come into the country will have to do their risk analysis. And these are some of the issues that flag. So it has very long-term implications on the country and even like on the doing business reports and investors even coming in.
0: Right. The government cites alleged assignment of mineral rights to foreign nationals without ministerial approval, mining outside approved areas, and environmental and forestry violations, and again cites outstanding mineral rights fees of about $2.56 million, royalties of approximately 86.8 million Ghana cedis, and tax arrears of about 290.5 million cedis. I want to find out, are these individually or collectively serious enough to justify cancellation of their leases? There again, whether unpaid financial obligations by themselves sufficient grounds for revoking a mining lease? When, especially when government is able to quantify what Adamus allegedly owes, why not recover those amounts through the available legal mechanisms?
1: No, they don't amount to it, because Section 68 is very clear.
0: Okay.
1: It talks about four requirements under which the mining rights can be
0: revoked,
1: can be suspended or can be revoked.
0: Okay.
1: And it talks about failure. Like, it talks about which they can be revoked. Now, the challenge is that if you look at all the other things that have been alleged, all of them individually have remedies that are available to the state and the minister to pursue.
0: Okay.
1: So, for instance, if there's even a criminal element to the assignment of mineral rights, if indeed the minister actually believes and he has evidence, it's even something that you could pursue. And all these things are serious allegations. However, you should afford the people involved the opportunity to respond.
0: Yeah.
1: Because it's very clear, under our rules of natural justice, there's all the other passing where you have to hear the other side.
0: Which in this case,
1: certain allegations have been made, no matter how serious they are, without hearing the other side, you cannot proceed against them. And even if you are proceeding, and you cannot proceed against them because it's a breach of our constitution. And also under our mineral rights, as I mentioned earlier, there's a strict procedure that has to be followed. Mere allegations are not enough. So there can be a lot of allegations against an institution in relation to their mineral rights. However, those allegations have to go through the test of the procedure that has been set by law, which is supposed to safeguard the process and ensure that anybody who has been subjected to that regime is given the enough opportunity to respond, is given enough opportunity to defend themselves, and the rigors of the situation or the rigors of the process will to a large extent ensure that the right measures are being taken. So once you don't follow the process, just allegations alone will not be enough. Then from now on, anybody can write a petition against any mining company with very serious allegations. And the next thing I hear is that the minister, and the next thing the minister can do is have the power to be revoking licenses left, right, center. Especially where this is an indigenous company, where we have very few indigenous companies in our large scale mining sector, and where I believe that for the sanctity of our economy and for other pertinent reasons, we need to protect them.
0: Well, so under the circumstance, anybody would not be wrong to say that Adamus were not given sufficient opportunity to respond to each of the allegations. Does the establishment of an inter-ministerial committee automatically satisfy the requirement of maybe procedural fairness, or could the process still be challenged?
1: The process is regulated by law.
0: Yeah.
1: So the first question you have to ask yourself, that's establishment of a third intermediary committee. Mm-hmm. Does it fall within the remits of the law? Does it fall within the remits of Section 66? Mm-hmm. The intermediary committee's formation is just not even enough, even if it falls within.
0: Yeah.
1: Were the people involved allowed or given the opportunity to respond? Did we hear them on this matter, on these matters that have been alleged against them? What was their response? Does the response carry weight? Does the response absolve them of the allegations that have been made? Even if they were deemed to be some infractions, what is the right process of dealing with them?
0: Yeah.
1: If it's in relation to non-payment of taxes and others that have been alleged, what is the process that GRA has by virtue of the law to pursue in such an instance? So, the fact that there could even be an infraction alone does not necessarily warrant revocation.
0: Yeah.
1: And even if you believe that that is an infraction, that warrants revocation, the law still gives a mandatory 180 days that allows the party the opportunity to remedy. Yes, you can even find that there's an infraction. But by law, you still have to give them the opportunity to remedy.
0: Okay.
1: All these were not done.
0: So how vulnerable would this decision by the minister and government be if Adamus can establish that relevant evidence was not disclosed or that its responses were not properly considered?
1: I think it's clearly by law. If I were to be involved in the matter,
0: yes,
1: I would advise Adamus to challenge I'll clearly advise Adamus to challenge the process, because this is one of the remedies which will obviously be, these are the issues which will obviously be under the remedies of the supervisory jurisdiction of the court. And if I were involved, I would definitely advise Adamus to go through the legal process, because this cannot stand the test of any proper scrutiny under the law.
0: Well, like we've mentioned earlier, and like you've also mentioned, Adamus represents one of the few significant locally owned mining operations, and that its collapse would send a wrong message about indigenous participation. Does that have any legal relevance to the minister's decision?
1: Legally, no. I mean, it was timing out a bit, but I think my understanding of your question is whether the fact that Adamus is a local entity has legal relevance to the minister's position,
0: and
1: if I'm right.
0: And if the company is collapsed, it will send a wrong message about indigenous participation. So I wanted to know if that has any legal relevance to the minister's decision.
1: So legally, in my opinion, no. But the laws alone don't exist in a vacuum. It exists in a certain societal context. Now, looking at the kind of society we've been in, looking at the kind of economic issues that we have been through in the past years, Ghana being a country that has visited the IMF 18 times, and all because, in most of the instances, because we lose market access. And some strongly because of the devaluation of our currency, where we have indigenous mining companies who rather keep the resources within the country, and whose resources within the country could be used to develop the country further, need to protect them. Mind you, the minister is one, even though the minister has to act within the remits of the law, the policies should be policies that will also get towards the development of the state. So in that instance, I believe that local entities should be protected, especially in an instance where you couldn't even follow down the whole lay down procedure that actually establishes that actually regulates the industry that you are dealing with. So as a local entity, that level of protection should be there. And even looking at the kind of breaches, whether local entity or not, what the minister did, I believe, was arbitrary, and I believe was unfair to Adamus. And even more so, the fact that they are even a local entity makes it more glaring and makes it a situation that affects the country and the economy more. Mind you, there's been so many calls in this country that we should, our minerals, our extractive sector, which controls a huge chunk of the economy, we should encourage more local participation, and we should help more local entities do it. And raising the needed capital to involve in such ventures is extremely difficult. Mm. So if a local entity has been able to do it, we don't use such means to discourage them, especially where in the rumors, which I may not even have evidence, to may also be festering about.
0: Yeah.
1: Trying to bring in foreign entities in. Remember, even when it comes to Goldfields mine. Mm-hmm. A lot of Ghanaians, even after what is happening in South Africa and the whole xenophobic attacks, are seriously advocating that we should give all such mineral rights to local entities.
0: Mm-hmm.
1: So now that we have an already existing mineral rights holder who is a local entity who has not or who does not deserve to be treated this way by virtue of the same procedures that have been laid out under the Mining Act and the subsequent legislative instruments, then I believe that the minister acted wrongly and the right steps should be taken to correct the wrong that has been done.
0: I'm sure it's the reason why Kofi Bentil is challenging the minister to demonstrate that Adamus's breaches were so serious that they could not have been remedied. Would that be a legally sound test?
1: Yes, as I said, first of all, it is regulated. The whole process is regulated by law.
0: Mm-hmm.
1: So we have to look at the processes. And obviously, if you look at the steps that are mentioned in Section 68,
0: mm-hmm.
1: on how the mineral rights can be suspended.
0: Yeah.
1: It's obvious that the minister's reasons do not necessarily fall under Section 68.
0: Okay.
1: And mind you, even for Section 68, the notice should be given to the entity which has not been done.
0: Right.
1: And even if the notice had been given to the entity, they had to be given 120 days to correct or to remedy the situation.
0: Yeah.
1: And none of these were followed. So, of course, in my humble opinion, there's a serious ground for this to be challenged via the legal route.
0: Right. Lawyer Kobi Amoah, thank you very much for your time this morning here on the SRC Breakfast Show. We're grateful to have had you.
1: Thank you, too.
0: Right. Let's see how it goes in the coming days. All right. So, ultimately, that is the situation with Adamus. What should Ghanaians be asking about Adamus, whether government was too harsh on one Ghanaian company, or whether this is the moment Ghana finally demonstrate that indigenous ownership and strict regulatory accountability can coexist in the mining sector? Well, those are issues that I'm sure in the coming days we'll be interrogating here on the Asante Breakfast Show. It's 36 minutes past 8. A lot more to come. 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

right, so move on to the next one. You know, today is International Youth Day. A day that should be about more than celebrating the energy, creativity, and potential of young people. It should also force a difficult question. Are Ghana's young people actually moving forward? Are we simply getting better at making promises to them? Our government points to no fee stress, free tertiary education for PWDs, free sanitary pads, tax relief, the 24-hour economy, and a dedicated youth ministry as evidence of delivery. But beyond the policy announcements and political scorecards, can a young graduate find a decent job? Can a young woman build a sustainable livelihood? Can a student complete university without financial distress? And can today's young person realistically see a pathway?

0: So the promises against the lived reality.
1: You don't have to change, you don't have to do a thing, no, just the way you are, girl. If you...
0: I've been joined by Aisha Ado, founder, Girls Foundation, okay, Power to Girls Foundation, and Daniel Kole-Boche, immediate past president of Nooks, joining us this morning for this conversation. Aisha, good morning, and thank you for joining us here on the Asasi Breakfast Show. Aisha is joining us via Zoom, and we'll have Daniel also joining in on phone. Aisha, good morning and welcome.
2: Good morning, good morning. Thank you so much for having me.
0: Great. Now, Daniel, are you with us? Good morning.
3: Yeah, good morning.
0: Great. Great to have you as
3: Thanks
0: well.
3: Thanks for having me.
0: Great. Yes. Great. Now, let me begin with you, Aisha. With a young Ghanaian woman, are young women genuinely seeing more opportunities today, or are we simply seeing more policies being announced in their name?
2: Oh, that's a really good question. I do think that regardless of gender, there are lots of opportunities out there now, mainly because of the internet and access to the internet. So I wouldn't say that, you know, of course, policies are being made to support women, to support the youth. But I do think that generally speaking, outside of governmental policies, the youth of today have more accessibility to opportunities than before. And it's just really a matter of, you know, education and a matter of them being aware of the opportunities available to them. So just from a holistic point of view, I do think so.
0: Now, from your work with girls and young women,

0: And then even in between, most institutions here in Ghana will not hire you if you do not have a university degree. So really the skill gap is quite wide. So if we're able to create opportunities that allow for girls, young people to really build on their skills, then they become employable. But unfortunately, because that skill gap is just keeps widening, it makes it a bit hard to do so. So those are some of the things that we're hearing a lot of from the girls that we work with, is that I'm done SHS. My parents do not have access to the financial freedom for me to go on to university. But then no one is also going to hire me. So then that's where, you know, we end up having a lot of a higher rate of unemployment because the skill, they don't have the skills to be able to move forward. And most institutions won't hire them outside of that as well. So, yeah, that's what we're hearing a lot of.
1: Right. Aisha, I'll come back to you because we'll talk about education, because it may open the door. But if there is no job at the other end, we might have to ask whether we are preparing young women for opportunity or simply preparing them to join the queue of unemployed graduates. We'll come back to you, but let me cross over and speak to Daniel. Daniel, good morning and welcome back.
2: Yeah, good morning.
1: Right. Now, from the perspective of students and recent graduates, Does government deserve credit for the policies it says it has delivered, or are young people still waiting to feel that impact?
2: So it's a mixed bag. It's a mixed bag. You see, yes, government has done a lot, especially when it comes to the space of education and creating opportunities for young people to be able to access, especially tertiary education. You mentioned in your intro the no fee stress policy, which has made it very easy for young people to be able to access tertiary education. You also mentioned free education for persons with disability, which also has opened a wider door for persons with disability to access tertiary education. And so these areas have opened the door. My earlier speaker also mentioned the skills gap, which is a key issue. Education alone cannot guarantee a sustainable livelihood. And as a nation, government is a continuum. So I may not speak necessarily about this particular government, but as a government, speaking about generality of governance in this country, the youth development agenda is something that has to be deliberate instead of it changing based on which government is in power, because now there is a wider opportunity for young people to get educated to a point. One other area that we are not really focusing so much on is the skills development. Many people are completing tertiary education and realizing that it is not as easy as they thought. Either to going to complete tertiary education guaranteed a job. It changed and shifted. So many people wanted to now do particular skills, say nursing, say teaching, and the rest, because that also used to guarantee a job. But it is no longer the case. Now you can complete a college of education and be at home for 3 years or 4 years. You can complete nursing training and be at home for 3 or 4 years. So that also does not guarantee that once you complete, you are going to get a job or a sustained livelihood. And it dawns on policymakers to look at a mixed bag. Education, curriculum developers, and all of that. We should get to a stage where we are preparing learners for life, not for just the job market. And so there are many people who they complete

0: university, and all they are looking for is for employment by someone else. They've never thought of the opportunity that, okay, can I start something small? Even whilst in school, can I start something small? Can I start something and grow it bit by bit?
1: Yeah.
0: People don't have that learning that, okay, if I start something small and I paper up, I document the growth of the business, I open a bank account, I do all these things, it will help me be able to secure financial support because you have a paper trail, you have documentation about this small business that you did whilst you were in school that an investor can see that, okay, you were able to do this, you were able to do this, this was your returns and this and that and that. Whilst you are sitting at home waiting to get a job, you may even change your mind and decide that, okay, I mean, looking at all these opportunities, let me rather do this business and rather even employ my colleagues. These are some of the things that I'm thinking that we should look at because it's not sustainable for government to create employment for everybody. One other way is to create the enabling environment for the private sector to also absorb a lot of the young people. But like we all know, we have a very strong youthful population. Ghana Statistical Service has told us that as of now, we have a median age of 21.6 years, which means, I mean, majority of our population are young people. And it is both, it cuts both ways.
1: Yeah.
0: It is both an advantage and a disadvantage.
1: Okay.
0: It is an advantage to the point that this is the future. If you compare us to the Western countries, sometimes it is sad when you travel abroad and you see the population all aging, especially in Europe. And there are very few youthful population. You can see that this is a dying population because in the next 15 years, we are not going to get a lot of young people to take over. We have the youthful population, but are they ready? Are they skilled? Are they trained? Are they educated enough to take over? That's why I said it cuts both ways, because if they are not fully ready to take over, a time will come when these youthful, same youthful population will now will have a lot of social vices and the rest because they are not skilled, they are not trained, they are not earning income, and it's going to lead to a lot of crime and things that we will not want to see. So I believe that, yes, a lot has been done, a lot is being done, especially in training, education, area of education and all of that. Perfect. The Youth Development Ministry is working with its agencies like the National Youth Employment Agency, the Youth Authority, the Entrepreneur Agency, that's NEIP. They are all creating a lot of opportunities with opportunities like Jumara and the rest. I believe that it should be expanded. A lot more opportunities should go into skills training and TVET. And then we will begin to see more opportunities for the youth.
1: All right. Kindly hold the line for me, Daniel. Aisha, I'm sure you heard Daniel. We should be concentrating more on skills training and TVET. Government has also said that the no fee stress policy has supported more than 150,000 students. How significant is that intervention from the perspective of the young people that you work with? And maybe a quick comment on what Daniel shared with us.
2: I think Daniel really raised some really interesting points and very valid points. And I think, you know, again, access to education is a basic right, right? That's something that I believe in, that every young person should have access to education. So as we are creating the opportunities for them to have access to education, we also have to make sure that they are not only employable, but that they have the skills that allows for them to either, you know, build something for themselves and really build the nation. So I think, you know, know, we're all on kind of like the same page around, you know, the increase of the skills gap, you know, across young people, not even just in Ghana, to be honest, but across the world, especially as we see the rise of AI, we see, you know, the rise of technology, and we see the rise of all of these different things. We also recognize why critical thinking in itself is also really important, right? So in as much as, like, you know, now with the rise of technology, you can easily access something, it also requires for you to be able to be critical, and for you to be able to have that skill to be able to, you know, not basically leave your life autonomously and think that, like, okay, because we have technology, everything works out. No, like, there's still folks out there, there's still industries out there that need people. We're talking, you know, we're talking agriculture, we're talking, you know, entrepreneurship, we're talking the creative industry. There's so many different industries that need folks. But then if we are providing education and our education is also not beefed up to be able to make people actually employable, then we're doing more harm than good, because that means that folks are going to school, they're getting some sort of formal education, but then the formal education is not up to par with where, you know, sectors are going and where industries are going, that we're doing a disservice. So I do think that in addition to, like, you know, the accessibility to education, we should also think about, you know, maybe revamping our curriculum. I think Daniel mentioned around curriculum developers to make sure that it is actually making people ready for the future of work. The other aspect too is, I think, comes back to, you know, the idea of entrepreneurship. Entrepreneurship is great because it gives people a different level of skill, but then also having access to funding to be able to extend whatever it is that you're doing. I'm also going to bring it back a little bit in terms of, like, you know, when we talk about policies, I think we have to be very, very critical about, you know, when we're making policies to include people that are actually in the sector of the policies that we're making. So a lot of times I see that, you know, policies are made for young people with not a lot of young people in there, right? And when I say not a lot of young people, I'm talking about having different aspects of young people, because again, the policy is going to affect all young people. So we shouldn't have just one particular person or one particular reference, right, to speak on behalf of everybody else. For me, usually I can always say that, like, I can only speak on behalf of young women because I get the opportunity to work directly with young women. But I think it's really important that when we're creating policies and we're making policies for young people, for young girls, that we have them present in the rooms where these decisions are being made. So that's one of the things that I'll add. And then I also think that, coming back to the idea of, you know, skills, and providing the relevant skills, making sure that we're also working with employers. Because one of the things that I find is that, I mentioned earlier, when young people graduate from, you know, secondary school, they have, you know, they have a lot of, they're excited. Yes, they got access to free secondary school education. But then now the challenge is, I can't continue because, you know, I don't have the means to. However, I feel like that's a really great opportunity where employers can provide some sort of internship programs. They can provide, you know, apprenticeship programs to be able to give them that skills directly. If you look at a company like Google, for example, there's a point where Google said, okay, we're taking away, you know, college certificates for entry level roles. And that was so great because it allowed for so many people to be able to get into the tech sector. And then also gave them the opportunity to, you know, build and learn as they're working. I feel like if employers are able to think about it from that perspective, they would be able to get really creative people within their sectors and within their industries. And eliminating that idea that we only hire university students, because again, I've hired some university students as well. And most of the time it really comes back to the exact same thing. So we also have to think about the quality of education that we're given, and making sure that we're preparing young people for the future of work, or else Ghana would be behind in, you know, the revolution that is happening from, you know, different industries and different sectors.
1: All right. Now, before I go back to Daniel, Aisha, government says the 24-hour economy can create significant employment. What would convince you that this is actually becoming a youth employment strategy rather than maybe a simple economic slogan? And are there any safeguards that are necessary to ensure that young women benefit from those jobs rather than being concentrated in lower paid or less secure positions?
2: Yeah, no, I think that's a really valid point. That's a really good question. And I think one of the things that we have to think about is around safety, right? So if we're saying a 24-hour economy, what does that look like in action? What does that look like in practice, right? So I think once we're able to identify that, then we'll be able to say, okay, maybe these areas do not work and these areas just does not work. But then in regards to women, I think it really comes back to, again, having conversations with people and really including people in the development of anything, right? That's what one of the things that I'm a big believer in. The other aspect, too, is that, you know, traditionally speaking, we've seen that when it comes to jobs or when it comes to, like, you know, the working class, we always place women in a very, we try to place them in the middle. So like, oh, you can't go too high, you can't go too low. What I would say is, for me, to be honest, from a 24-hour economy perspective, what I think about is more safety. So if we're saying that women are going to be working around the clock, what guardrails are we putting in place for their safety to make sure that, okay, the industries that they're working in is not only safe, but then also they are protected from that perspective. The other aspect too is, you know, are we making sure that they are not being exploited, right? So who are these people that are actually going to be doing the hiring? Are we making sure that they are not exploited? So really putting in place safety guardrails where women are concerned. And also not just women, to be honest, young people in general, because if we're saying that the 24-hour economy is going to be providing more jobs for young people, then are we putting in place the proper guardrails to make sure that that is safe, is a safe working environment? And again, decent jobs are more important than just jobs. So I also want us to remember that when, you know, we're thinking about the working conditions, we're thinking about where people are being placed, you know, the opportunities that are coming, making sure that they are decent jobs and making sure that they're livable jobs. I know that Ghana recently increased the minimum wage. So making sure, like, are we putting, you know, people that are going to be making sure that all of these different things are enforced, that people are being paid properly, people are working under better conditions, they're, you know, they are safe at their workplace, you know, they have the proper gear for whatever sector it is that they are going to be in. So those are some of the things that I think we need to think about and some of the conversations that we need to have. But again, it really comes down to making sure that the people that are going to be benefiting from whatever we're putting together are in the room when these decisions are being made. Because if not, then we just end up creating more things that, you know, does not necessarily benefit the majority, but then just the few.
1: All right. Aisha Adu, thank you very much for your time this morning here on the Asasi Breakfast Show. Power to Girls Foundation founder. We're grateful for your input this morning. All right. So that's Aisha Adu there. Now, I still have Daniel Koliboche on the line, and I've been joined by Michael Domenya Chofe. I hope I got this name right. Chofa joining us.
3: Is that not? Yes, please. The name is Chofle, and I'm okay. Richmond.
1: Okay, Richmond Domenya Chofle is the National Youth Chairman of KUC, yes, Ghana and Tewu. Now, quickly, Richmond, tell us your assessment of youth and the kind of impact they are having or playing in unions like TUC and Tewu and other unions.
3: Thank you very much, my brother. Sorry, radio, Sassy Radio, yeah. And I greet all your hosts. I greet all workers and all young workers listening to me this morning. And I will be listening later. Greetings also go to the Secretary General, Brother Joshua Ansara, and the Deputy Secretary General, all union leaders, especially my union to the General Secretary and the Chairperson, Salama to Ibrahim, and King James Azotiba. I greet all the youth fraternity. To say the youth are, we pray, hero we are part of the leadership now, and then also to be part of the leadership in future. So the youth holds the union in future, and now too we are not left out. So that's what I can say, and we play a lot of roles. Looking at the structure of TUC and all our other union affiliates, Youth Wing is a strong and a vibrant wing among the trade union movement, which I think we have a slogan or is saying that the youth are alive, the work is done. So we have the blood and then the energy to carry out certain works and certain geologies, and then the changing of well of work, looking at the technology and then the AIs that are being in place. The youth are coping and getting and catching up with all this changing of world of work. So that's what I would say. And I think the youth are playing a critical role in the union as TU and as TUC and all other affiliate unions.
1: Okay. All right. Richmond, hold the line for me. I'll get back to you for my final question. Let me go back to Daniel. Government tells us that it has invested considerable political capital, you know, like we know, in the 24-hour economy. What evidence would you need to see before you tell young people this policy is genuinely working?
0: For now, the policy implementation has just started. The law was passed this year to set up the 24-hour economy authority. They are putting their house in order. The announcement of the 24-hour economy markets have also been made with some projects started. What we want to see is the impact. The impact. And for me, it is not just about job creation, as I've mentioned in my earlier submission. It's about creating sustainable opportunities for the young people. Because as I mentioned, government cannot employ everybody. Neither can even the private sector employ everybody. But if we focus more on skills development and the rest, and get this country going in that path, many more people would gain employment either through self-employment or any other means, and would even create a bigger economy, and all the stresses within the economy will reduce because government will not be under pressure to employ everybody. All these young people getting employed either through their own skills or other means would also be paying taxes and would help the economy to grow. Young people are not asking for much. All they are asking for is an opportunity to also serve their nation, an opportunity to be relevant and prepare for the future that belongs to them. And if we say that young people are the leaders of tomorrow, that is where I disagree. I say that young people are the leaders of today and tomorrow. And so we should see them as such, involve young people in major decision-making,
1: right,
0: and get young people to sit at the table and help young people to grow. This nation has a very, very bright future looking at the youthful population that we have. And if we are able to create all these opportunities for young people through all these other means, yes, as you have said, the 24-hour economy and everything is able to create that opportunity, I believe that we are going to have a serious a country that has much to deliver. If we don't, that is where the challenge is, because it also cuts both ways. Just as I said earlier, it's a major national security threat to have a very large population being youth, being unemployed, being disillusioned, not knowing what to do. That is very dangerous. So I'm glad I'm very grateful that the country, the leaders of the nation are doing everything possible to create opportunities for the youth.
1: Okay. All right. Thank you. Thank you very much, Daniel Kolebuche, immediate past president, Nukes, for speaking to us this morning here on the Asase Breakfast.
0: All right. Thank you very much.
1: All right. All right. All right. Let me get back to Richmond. Richmond, we now have a...
3: Yes, please.
1: We have a dedicated ministry for youth development. Does having a youth ministry automatically mean youth issues will receive greater attention from where you sit?
3: Yes, please. Thank you very much for this question. And I think my answer is no. It's no because we are still getting a lot of young people unemployed. Even though there are other factors, economic factors, macroeconomic factors that are improving, but we don't see improvement in the employment scale. Because looking at the number of people who are unemployed, according to the statistics from the Ghana Statistical Service, is over 1 billion young people unemployed, graduate unemployment has increased to 1 billion, meaning the numbers is getting worse, even after getting the youth employment agency or authority, yet the young people graduating from school, nurses and teachers, we have still not yet gotten to that skill or to say that we have been employed. And even all these numbers are sitting home. We still have schools at the remote areas. We have chip companies at the remote areas who need people to work. But government is not addressing that challenge by employing people to go there to work. So it's still a challenge to we, the young people. And from where I sit, I can see it's a challenge to the youth wing in TUC, because if people are passing the youth bracket to join the main union and government is not employing new people to more youth, young people to take the places, meaning it's going to be a time that the youth wing will not even have numbers because all of us have retired from the youth bracket to the bigger age bracket of the union. So we will not be having the youth wing. And that is very problematic to me sitting here as the national youth chair. And I think this have not solved the problem. Why am I saying this? Because looking at the budget review, the media budget review, government or the budget review did not specifically touch on employment issues. How government is going to employ the young people that, or the graduates out there who are looking for decent work that merits their level of education. And you see nurses over 2 years, 3 years, 4 years finish with their national service, are done with their clinicals and everything, and they are still home. The same thing to teachers. Over the years, I've been dedicated.
1: All right, we seem to have lost Richmond Chofle, National Youth Chairman of TUC Ghana and Tewu. But I think points have been made. We're grateful for your time, Richmond Domenya Chofle, National Youth Chairman of TUC Ghana and Tewu, for speaking to us here on the Asase Breakfast Show. It's 10 minutes past 9. A lot more to come. Stay on. This is the ABS.

0: Well, you know, we spend so much time talking about KPIs and deliverables. 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And there's big news. Family Asase is moving to your living room. That's right. Because we've partnered with ABC News TV GH. Which means some of Asase's most loved content is now on your television screens. Yes. So now whether you're cooking, you're driving home, or just settling in for the evening, you can watch The Forum. Uncompromising political debate, the only way Asase does it. We have Z-Logic live on TV as well. Bold analysis and sharp opinion. And more Asase originals coming your way. So bold conversations, bigger screen. From our radio and digital space straight into your homes across the country. So don't just listen to the conversation, see it. Tune in to ABC News TV GH for Asase's most exciting programs. Asase on ABC, Symbol Conversations, a bigger screen. You won't want to miss this. In healthcare, sometimes the difference between life and death is not about the availability of medicine or blood. Boy. It is how quickly it gets to the patient. Wait, it's a shame, boy. That is the problem Zipline has been trying to solve in Ghana. Using autonomous drones to deliver blood, vaccines, medicines, and other critical medical supplies. Particularly to facilities where traditional road logistics can be too slow or unreliable. Now, Zipline says its operations have contributed to saving more than 10,000 lives in Ghana. But beyond the impressive numbers, the bigger question is, has drone technology fundamentally changed how Ghana delivers healthcare? Are we still looking at an innovative solution operating alongside an inefficient system? Well, and what lessons can Ghana take from this experiment? Not only for healthcare, but for the wider innovation economy. Daniel Kwekumeke is country director of Zipline, and he joined us in the studio this morning for this conversation. Daniel, good morning and welcome.
1: Good morning. Thanks for having me.
0: How are you?
1: I'm doing great.
0: Okay, so last year we met. Yes. Good to see you again.
1: Yeah, good to see you.
0: How is everything?
1: Perfect.
0: Perfect?
1: Yeah.
0: Okay. Okay, let's begin from the beginning, all right? What specific failure in Ghana's healthcare, you know, supply chain did Zipline come here to solve? And after years of operation, how much of that problem have you actually solved?
1: Yeah, that's a good question. Kind of going back to the drawing board. Yeah. But I think I would like to give a little bit of context in terms of our operation, right? Because we are calling it an experiment, but we have been in Ghana since 2019. So that's a considerable amount of time. And also, Ghana was the second country. Our first country was Rwanda, then Ghana was the second country. And so we have now operated in Ghana for give or take 7 years. And I think over that period of time, the first, when people see aerial logistics, people firstly think of emergency, they think of speed. But I think what we have learned over this period of time is that zipline is an infrastructure, and I would call it national infrastructure. The reason why I'm calling it national infrastructure is because zipline is the service and technology provider.
0: Okay.
1: But we can't operate this without government.
0: Right.
1: So when I say government, of course, there is the Ministry of Health, there is the Ghana Health Service, there is the National Blood Service. But there's far more. There's Ghana Civil Aviation Authority. There is the Air Force and many more that all need to collaborate and work closely to make that system work.
0: Mm.
1: And over time, the system, the zipline system, the aerial logistics system, has proven that it can be extremely cost-effective
0: right.
1: at scale and at system level. And to highlight some examples, I'll come back to what you said. So
0: no
1: now
0: worries.
1: Some proofs, examples are, for instance, in the Ashanti region, there was a study, right?
0: Yeah.
1: And it showed reduction in maternal mortality rates of 56.4%
0: wow.
1: in zipline-served facilities versus non-zipline-served facilities.
0: Okay.
1: Now, when you think around it, that doesn't just happen because a drone appears.
0: Mm.
1: And even for zipline, less than 20% of our engineering goes into the drone. It's a system. So we have centralized warehousing. We have the aerial logistics, yes. We have data management, data analytics with the traceability of the commodities.
0: Mm-hmm.
1: And all of that is the zipline system. Mm-hmm. And then on the healthcare side, it changes patient behavior. And even we learned that over this period of time,
0: yeah.
1: right? So patient behavior, the mothers now started coming more often to the facilities because they knew that medicines would be available, the commodities they need within 30, 40 minutes, even if it's not on the premise, it could arrive via aerial logistics. So I think the important part of what we have seen in Ghana is that it works. It works at scale and it works as a system. So, and I think what we want to achieve now is like, how do we ensure that those learnings, those benefits can reach as many Ghanaians and as many Africans as possible? That's ultimately it. So it's like, system has been proven, but now I think it needs to become A, national infrastructure, and B, we have to really understand that, of course, the healthcare system will stay multimodal. We are not saying everything will be flown via drones.
0: Mm.
1: It needs to be integrated and really used in line with government's vision, with government's agenda, but also with the data on ground.
0: Mm. Right. If you just join us, Daniel Kwekumeke is country director of Zipline. He's given us what they've been able to do and what we should know about them. They estimate that their operations have contributed to saving more than 10,000 lives. How exactly is that number calculated? And what does those saved lives mean in your methodology?
1: I mean, number one, I mean, the research, when I'm pointing at figures, those numbers are not carried out by us.
0: Okay.
1: And there's a lot of independent studies. When you talk about the lives saved,
0: yeah.
1: right now it's, to put the number into context, across the African countries we serve, the statistics show more than 45,000 lives saved. And then it also shows 10,000 on an annual, around 10,000 on an annual basis in Ghana, around 12,000 plus. And in terms of, these are clear-cut emergencies where it relies on the input of the physicians on ground. This is not like just a zipline estimation.
0: Okay.
1: Yeah.
0: So after operating several years in Ghana, what has surprised you most about the country's healthcare logistics system?
1: This is a question I have to think about. I mean, you're asking after so many years. Me personally.
0: Yeah.
1: yeah. I joined Zipline a bit more than 2 years ago.
0: Okay.
1: And I'm an entrepreneur. And I think in Ghana, what I realize often is like, it's often broader and more complex in terms of the problems that you want to solve.
0: Yes.
1: So you come in as Zipline and you want to solve the logistics bit. But then, of course, it needs to integrate across government system, the culture, everything. And I think it's just like solving those complexities and really having a deep enough understanding that is the, not necessarily a surprise, but the main thing we need to continuously learn so that what we build really fits into the particular context.
0: Okay. Now, so Kweku, when a health facility urgently needs blood, medicine or a vaccine. How much difference can a drone delivery make, you know, compared with a conventional road-based logistics?
1: Okay. I'll take it back to the system level and then link it to that one health facility.
0: Okay.
1: Because number one, it's always, a lot of struggle in understanding the system comes when somebody thinks around one health facility and one flight, yeah. and you just see the speed. Which, of course, in an emergency can be very valuable because one center has a radius of around 110 kilometers. So that means it can service an area of around 41,000 square kilometers. Mm. Which means within that area, everybody could receive the blood, that blood unit, let's say, within 40 minutes. Mm. But now on a system level, what happens is, like you can take the blood, a good example would also be the antivenoms. You can also reduce the increased cost efficiency and reduce wastage. So basically, think around, for instance, yes, anti-snake bites, right?
0: Yeah.
1: So you have the CHIPS compounds.
0: Yeah.
1: And ultimately, as government, you kind of have the question, do you stock it everywhere? And then, of course, what happens, maybe on average, there's one or two bites in, let's say, the area of this CHIPS compound.
0: Mm.
1: And what would happen is you stock it everywhere, you have a lot of wastage.
0: Yeah.
1: Or the other way around, you don't stock it, and then you don't get the commodities and you lose lives.
0: Mm.
1: So with Zipline, what you have is the opportunity to centralize it. So you have no wastage, you have full visibility, and then you can share it across that whole catchment
0: yeah,
1: area.
0: Yeah.
1: So that's why I keep pointing at the system level. So it's both. You can stretch out your commodities, and you can ensure that you get the best of both worlds. Like all these CHIPS compounds can get availability of that product. But at the same time, you don't lose lives and you don't have the wastage that you would have if you would just distribute it across.
0: Okay. So take us through what happens from the moment a health facility places an order to the moment the medical product arrives.
1: Okay. I mean, there's some nuance depending on what it is, but I will just give you like the general
0: yes,
1: rundown.
0: Mm.
1: So basically, an order would come in. We have a call sender. It could be by call, could be by WhatsApp. It would then be processed by that call center in terms of course, cross-checking versus availability versus the credentials of the hospital versus is it the right person ordering.
0: Yeah.
1: So just the normal guidelines statistics. Once that is done, it gets processed. It moves to our warehouse, right? Like the order would move towards our warehouse where it would now be packaged. And from packaging, once that's ready, it moves right away to the flight side.
0: Yeah.
1: And there it would now be packed into a drone.
0: Right.
1: And it would then be delivered via the drone, completely autonomous. So all those health facilities, they have the routes are predetermined. Then it would drop it off at that particular facility and drop it off, comes down with a parachute, and they have the product.
0: Wow, wow. And you know, Ghana's health system has periodically struggled with medicine and medical supply stockouts. Can on-demand logistics realistically help eliminate stockouts, you know, or does it simply make the response to shortages much more faster?
1: I think it's one of the main things that I'm trying to point out. So thanks for the question. It gives me that opportunity.
0: Yeah.
1: Because basically what you have, like with, let's say you deliver, for instance, the medical commodities with a truck, right, is a push system in which you basically distribute the commodities based on a forecast.
0: Mm.
1: But now if you change to aerial logistics, you can have a pull system, which means it coincides with actual demand.
0: Mm.
1: So you don't just store it at the different health facilities. You don't just distribute it based on forecast, but it's an actual pull system. So the same amount of commodities, you can manage it far better, reduce the weight, ensure availability.
0: Right.
1: Yes. Mm. And for that to happen again, it's like, it's a lot of things that need to happen for that to really effectively work, right?
0: Okay.
1: You need to have the systems that are now geared towards a pull system, right? You need to have, for instance, the KPI, the setups that is required to really work with that pull system.
0: Mm.
1: But you can also have the advantages, for instance, what Rwanda did very well in the blood sector is that once they realized how the system works, they created like centralized, top modern blood center.
0: Mm-hmm.
1: And then they process the blood to the highest standard. They have, you can now afford the very best machines because you have it centralized.
0: Okay.
1: And then you use the area logistics to then distribute the products across.
0: Okay. So what makes Ghana a particularly important market, you know, for testing and developing drone logistics, you know, technology?
1: I mean, there's multiple things. Firstly, for myself, I'm Ghanaian, and I want to drive modern 21st century technologies in Ghana, right? You look at certain technologies that were invented more than 100 years ago, and we are still playing catch up. So I think one important thing is, generally speaking, we want to ensure that we drive forward those technologies.
0: Yeah.
1: We want to create those high-quality jobs, the engineering capacity within Ghana. And I think there is a lot of potential in Ghana already in terms of the educational landscape and the potential. And then the other part is, we have been here for 7 years.
0: Yeah.
1: So it feels to me like we have done a lot of the groundwork. Zipline prides itself as the largest autonomous delivery system in the world.
0: Yeah.
1: And when you look at it, Ghana has done a significant portion in it. So if you wanted to break it down, you could actually say that Zipline Ghana, our system, is the largest autonomous delivery system in the world as of now.
0: Mm.
1: And I think this is a position that we need to take advantage of.
0: Mm.
1: See what are the opportunities with educational outlets.
0: Yeah.
1: What are, can we, is there an opportunity to build like an engineering center that can provide those high quality jobs? And of course, I mentioned all the different entities, Ghana Civil Aviation Authority, all the work they have done. There's a lot of different work that has gone into this. And it seems like it is it's the point where the technology is really about to take off.
0: Yeah.
1: So it would be to transform that advantage and also ensure that there is integration and alignment with government initiatives.
0: Yeah, we'll be wrapping up shortly, but beyond healthcare, let me ask Daniel: could the same on-demand logistics model be applied, you know, to areas such as agriculture, maybe disaster response, or other essential services in Ghana?
1: Yes, definitely. And I think agriculture. You mentioned agriculture is a big one. And it's always good to point at examples that have already worked in other countries.
0: Mm.
1: And just, again, for a bit of background, I mentioned how blood was working well in Rwanda, or is working well in Rwanda. The same way, Rwanda came to understudy what Ghana was doing with Zipline in the for human vaccines.
0: Okay.
1: And then is now implementing it and scaling it up successfully. And in Rwanda, we have agriculture as a great use case.
0: Mm.
1: One example is we are doing artificial insemination, and it's usually something that people are always surprised about. But when you look, for instance, at this artificial insemination, not just where the semen is now delivered very quickly, what happens is there is no interruption in the cold chain because it comes straight from the centralized warehouse to the farmer.
0: Mm.
1: And then when the research was carried out, the studies showed that there was a decline in failure rates of around 52%.
0: Mm.
1: Again, and that's basically because there's no need to put the semen, let's say, on a truck or on a motorbike and drive it across and ensure all the cold chain. So there is a lot of use cases.
0: Mm.
1: But sometimes the best way to look at it is, yes, there are certain use cases that Zipline has worked on for years, and we have insights and independent research has been carried out. But there's still more use cases that can be developed. And it's an infrastructure. Therefore, the best positioned people would be Ghanaians that understand the complexity, understand the terrain, that could even develop further use cases, be that via government, be that via private sector means. But there's definitely more use cases that can be unearthed with aerial logistics.
0: All right. Daniel, as we wrap up, looking ahead 5 years, what does the ideal Ghanaian healthcare logistics system look like? And what role do you see Zipline playing in it?
1: I will start with Zipline. For Zipline to be really effective, cost-efficient in its best manner, right, there needs to be A, that integration and collaboration, and B, there needs to be scale. Because I mentioned the example with the anti-snake venoms, for instance. Would you want to have it now in some regions. We use zipline, in some we don't. Of course, there are some facilities that might be very close, let's say, to a regional medical store or in an urban area. That's different. But I think you would want it to be, you have the real benefits of aerial logistics. It should be used. So for zipline, in an ideal world, what we want is we want to be national scale. We want to be integrated. And I think there is two visions. There is the vision of how can we serve the government's healthcare agenda.
0: Yeah.
1: And right now, you look at the universal healthcare coverage that this administration wants to achieve.
0: Yeah.
1: They want to bring in an additional 11 million Ghanaians in rural areas. Zipline would be a perfect solution.
0: Right.
1: So that's one. Mm-hmm. But I think there is a bigger vision of zipline being a rural development engine. And the reason why I'm saying that is because there's also studies around the economic impact that a zipline center has in such a rural area. And then, of course, what we pointed at before in terms of agriculture. So I think there is even a bigger vision beyond healthcare for zipline. Now, when you speak around the government, like ultimately, like the healthcare system in general, beyond zipline, the way I'm seeing is ultimately, whether it's government, whether it's zipline, we all have the same objective. We want to ensure that Ghanaians across, any Ghanaian can have access, irrespective of where he lives, to medical commodities and quality services. So I think that should be it in a simple nutshell. But then the question becomes, how do you deliver that? And I think we have to take advantage of modern technologies. Zipline is an example, but there is others. And for that to happen, it's always around collaboration and integration. Because ultimately, it's people who, like Zipline, we are the best at aerial logistics, creating that infrastructure, AI, robotics. Mm. But then, of course, government has other insights, other understandings, and how can we work together to really deliver this for all Ghanaians?
0: Right. Daniel, thank you very much for joining us. Any last words?
1: My last words would be just that we have to seize every advantage, every opportunity we have to drive our country forward. And I think using robotics AI in such a manner, in physical AI, is a great opportunity.
0: Right. Daniel Kwaku-Merky is Country Director of Zipline. Thank you very much for joining us this morning here on the Asasi Breakfast Show. It's a pleasure talking to you.
1: Thanks very much.
0: Right.

Well, let's talk about the Africa Prosperity Network. Make Africa borderless now. And this today, Wednesday, the 12th of August, 2026. We're talking from streams to sales. 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That's on International Youth Day.

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And it's today, the 12th of August at 1 p.m. Like I mentioned, it's an online webinar. And this conversation is expected to bring together young creatives, entrepreneurs, policymakers, and industry leaders to explore how a borderless African market can unlock new opportunities for creators, expand audience across borders, increase revenue, and transform creativity into a powerful engine for trade and prosperity.

0: fight for.
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0: You got my body
1: down. 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That's tomorrow, the 13th of August 2026 at 10 a.m.
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0: You can never pull a strong woman down. 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
0: But you don't get it.
1: Stay connected everywhere you go. We'll go on a quick break when we return. Mary Pogo, Project Officer, Institute of Leadership and Development. My next guest this morning, we're talking about creating healthier futures, mobilizing civil society to tackle on healthy food environment in Ghana. That's the next issue we're talking about when I return from this quick break. This is still the SRC Breakfast Show. Stay on.

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1: Good vibes into your workspace.
0: Let's light up your day on a sassy cafe, weekdays 10 a.m. to 12 noon, and then get back for more from 12:30 to 1 p.m. Yeah, all that goodness. 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

0: Think about it. Every single day, you make decisions about money. 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From the market woman in Makola counting her day's take to the investment banker in London watching the CD, cocoa, gold, money is on all our minds. But here's the thing, most of us never got the plain language guide to making it work for us. 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I'm Kweku Adoboli. Every week, we cut through the financial jargon to bring you the numbers and what they mean for your pocket. We'll take you through the Ghana Stock Exchange, keep our eye on Lagos, Nairobi, and Johannesburg, answer your savings questions, and sit down with the players actually moving the money. Fund managers, regulators, CEOs, entrepreneurs. We'll show you where the continent's money is moving, and more importantly, how you should move your money. So join me, Kweku Adoboli, every Tuesday evening from 7 to 8 p.m., Money Matter, where money talk becomes money action.
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0: on Ghana's fight against non-communicable diseases, often framed around what individuals should do. Eat less sugar, reduce salt, exercise more, and make healthier choices. But there is a bigger question we must confront this morning. How much choice does the individual really have when unhealthy foods are cheaper, more visible, aggressively marketed, and increasingly accessible? This is the thinking behind the Eating or Creating Healthier Futures initiative, which is pushing for stronger action on food labeling, marketing restrictions, fiscal measures, and healthier public food procurement. So this morning, we are asking a difficult question. Are we blaming Guineans for making unhealthy choices when the food environment itself may be making those choices easier? And I've been joined here by the Project Officer, Institute of Leadership and Development, Mary Kwegu, to help us unpack the problem, the proposed solutions, and, you know, other issues around it. Mary, good morning, and thank you for joining us in the studio.
1: Good morning. Thank you for having me.
0: How are you?
1: I'm doing well.
0: Right. Tell us, how serious is Ghana's unhealthy food environment and the evidence that tells us that it is contributing significantly to the country's growing NCD burden?
1: Okay. Thank you for having me once again. And before I start, I would like to introduce INSLA. INSLA is a civil society organization that works in areas like health, development, government policies, and research.
0: Okay.
1: Right now, INSLA is working with CAPA. INSLA is part of CAPA. CAPA is a bigger coalition that's Coalition for Actors of Public Health Advocacy, and CAPA is the mother that is handling the projects now. The project is creating healthier future. So with the question you asked, we all can see that wherever you go, the choices that is available to us are unhealthy. You go to schools, we have snacks everywhere. You go to filling stations, snacks are everywhere. So definitely I would say that the choices available to Ghanaians are not healthy. Thank you.
0: Okay. When you see the term, or when you use the term unhealthy food environment, what exactly are we talking about in the Ghanaian context?
1: Yes. So when we say an unhealthy food environment, basically, an unhealthy food environment is an environment that the choices you are given are not healthy. When you go out, everything is about fat foods, fries, fat snacks, baked products. Everything around you is unhealthy. So you do not have the choice to pick the healthy foods in your environment. And we can see that in Ghana as it stands now. Everywhere is booked, everywhere is packed with unhealthy snacks. Thank you.
0: Okay, right. And as we are we putting too much responsibility on individuals to eat healthy without sufficiently examining the commercial and the policy environment that shape those choices?
1: I wouldn't say we are putting too much on individuals, because at the end of the day, what you eat is what makes you. So if you decide, I agree that the choices available are unhealthy, but definitely there are healthy choices too available. So if you decide to always go for the unhealthy foods, then one way or the other, you are doing more harm to yourself. My boss usually says that what you eat makes you. So if you are not careful enough, and food is supposed to be medicinal, but if you don't eat the right food, you end up taking medicines as your food. Yeah.
0: Well, but I was wondering if we can honestly tell a low-income family to make healthier choices when the healthier option may cost, you know, significantly more.
1: Yes, that is why we are calling on governments for these policies. If you look at the policies we are calling on governments for, we have fiscal food policy. This policy talks about subsidizing healthy foods and increasing the prices of the unhealthy ones. So if the healthy food is cheap, definitely someone earning low can still buy them, and someone earning high can also buy them. So yes, the low-income people would think that, can decide that

0: Yes, because I am not earning much, I cannot go for the healthy choices. So we are calling on government to ensure that the healthy foods are cheap and are available to every Ghanaian.
1: Okay. Okay, let's talk about the front of pack labeling.
0: Yeah.
1: What exactly are you proposing with that front of pack labeling? And what would a Ghanaian consumer see that they don't see today?
0: Okay, so the front of pack food labeling policy. Mm-hmm. This policy would ensure that every product on the market, whether you are buying water, you are buying a drink, you are buying a processed food, the label on the product is going to give you information about what the product contains. Yes, so if you are going for a processed food, you should be able to know, okay, how much level of fat is in here, how much level of sugar is in here, how much level of salt is in here, so that you will be able to make informed choices. Okay. And with the front of pack labeling, what we are saying is that the policies are actually being developed. Yes, the policy, when they develop it and it is being implemented, what we are saying is that the people producing the products, the label that they are putting on the product, whatever is there should be clear enough. Whatever is there should be, it should be something that someone who has not really gone to school, when the person picks it, the person can be able to tell, this is good for my health, this is not good for my health. So basically, that is what the front of pack policy will do.
1: But nutrition information already exists on many food packages. Is that not enough?
0: No, that is not enough. Sometimes when you take your product, you have to strain before you can even read what is there. So what we are saying is that the labeling, the nutrients labeling there should be visible. Okay. It should be loud, so that even if you are not close to too close to the product, you should be able to know that this is right for me, this is not right for me.
1: But you think that a simple front of pack warning would actually change purchasing behavior, particularly among consumers who don't have the time or knowledge to interpret detailed nutritional tables and all of that?
0: Yes, I think it will do more, because we are looking at labels. So when you take some product, you see this sign, this cross sign there.
1: Yeah.
0: Anyone who sees this sign knows that, okay, this is trying to tell me that whatever I am consuming is dangerous. So yes, we think that if the labeling is done well, it will affect consumer choices.
1: But what happens when these manufacturers choose to use claims such as natural, healthy, low fat, or vitamin enriched? Well, the product may still contain those high levels of sugar, salt, and unhealthy fats.
0: Yeah, so that is where FDA Ghana comes in. And I would like to applaud FDA for the good work they are doing so far. They are part of the institutions developing their policies. So if a product is an industry or manufacturer is saying that there is this level of

0: is working in other countries. You know, Ghana is part of is part of WHO, and this front of pack labeling is done in some member state countries, and it is working. So if it is done and implemented, it's not just about bringing the policy. If it is implemented, then we can say that, yes, this would go a long way to help the ordinary Ghanaian. Mm.
1: Let's talk about food marketing and children. How exposed are Ghanaian children today to the marketing of sugary drinks, snacks, and those highly processed foods?
0: Yeah, the ordinary Ghanaian child is very exposed to this product. Basically, when you watch television, advertisement is very aggressive. They are also using prices, promotions. Mm. When you buy one, you get one free. Their prices are cheap. And even when you go to our schools, the snacks there are not healthy. You go to the canteens, whatever is available is just this sugary drinks, the pies, the big products, the donuts, the cakes. Those are the things that are readily available. And it will surprise you to know that you meet an ordinary Ghanaian child and maybe you are opting to give the person a fruit. The person is first to say, I want this drink, because that is what is available. And it's bad because that is available. That is what every child wants to take.
1: Well, you see, the other side of things is that these sugary drinks, snacks, and all of those processed foods that we see on the market, they are using celebrities, influencers, you know, sports personalities, you know, cartoons, social media platforms to, you know, promote some of these drinks. How do we handle that?
0: Yes, so if you look at alcohol, let me just divert a bit. Mm. So we had that issue with alcohol, and a ban was put on celebrities advertising, and also the time those adverts are going to be aired. So yes, celebrities are doing advertisements for these sugary drinks, for this this unhealthy diet. But I'm sure that if this policy is being implemented, it is kind of going to restrict what they do. It's going to restrict their hours or the time this product is going to be advertised for children to even see and agree that, yes, because my favorite celebrity is advertising this, then it means it is healthy for me. Mm.
1: And that's one area we should be looking at.
0: Yeah.
1: Okay. Then the taxes on some of these unhealthy foods, are there some fiscal measures you'd advocate?
0: Yes. So the measures we are looking for is government to tax the unhealthy foods. So just as we mentioned, there is a excise duty tax on SSBs, that's sugar sweetened beverages, 20% increments on their prices. So if you look at now, initially when these colas came out, they were cheap. Mm. But now one way or the other, the prices are high. So what we are saying is if you tax them and they are expensive, someone who does not have much on him would not go and buy those things for themselves. So basically, we are just calling on government to make sure that these policies are adopted, these policies are implemented. We are calling for the swift implementation of the policies, because currently, as we speak, as of 2024, the policies were developed.
1: Mm.
0: Yes, so it is just left with adoption and for it to roll out in implementation.
1: Okay. Our time is almost up, but we will wrap up shortly. But we know government buys and serves food in schools, hospitals, prisons, military facilities, and other public institutions. Why isn't this a powerful tool for changing Ghana's food environment?
0: Yes, this is a powerful tool in changing Ghana's food environment. WHO says that with the public food procurement service policy, you should limit the sugar you eat, you should limit the salt you take, limit the level of trans fat. And Ghana has brought out a strategy that TFA, that's trans fatty acids, should be limited to 2% or less. Every day, the fat you eat should be 2%, 2 grams or less. But funny enough, where we stand now, these policies are just hanging there. So the ideal thing will be government to make sure that these policies are adopted, they are implemented, so that when the ordinary Ghanaian goes out to buy at a public facility, someone in prison, make sure that whatever the public food and service policy is speaking about reflects in their diet.
1: Okay. But these proposals that you're putting out there sound very much compelling. Does Ghana have the institutional capacity to enforce them?
0: Yes. I believe Ghana has the institutional capacity to enforce them because the ministries, the development partners are the ones developing the policies. Mm. So if you are developing the policies, we have FDA there. If the policies are adopted, implementation should not be an issue because FDA Ghana is there to take it up. The civil society organizations are also there to advocate. You see, the more you speak about these things, the Ghanaian is informed.
1: Yeah.
0: So when they start implementing it, it is not going to be difficult. Change is constant. Whether you like it or not, change is constant. So definitely if you are doing something that is unhealthy, you are eating an unhealthy diet, and we are speaking, we are always on the radio stations, we are advocating that this is wrong. Change your diet, change your lifestyle, and you are just there, you don't want to change it. Definitely something will speak to you and you change your perception about whatever you do.
1: Beyond the advocacy that you're doing, we on radio now, what other channels or avenues are you using to get closer to the people who matter in this advocacy?
0: Okay, so last time we had a float whereby we advocated, we educated the people around, we shared flyers, we spoke to the market women, telling them that this is right for you, this is not right for you. You should be able to make your informed choices. You should be able to demand that whatever I'm eating should be healthy. So aside the radio, aside the TV, we are also using online channels. We do press releases. We go to, yes, basically that is it.
1: Okay, right. Any last words?
0: My words will be that Insla and CAPA is pleading with government to swiftly address this issue by passing the policies that are being developed so that implementation can start as soon as possible, because NCDs are on the rise. The WHO tells us that the number of deaths that are associated with NCDs in Ghana is 43%, and that is very alarming. Mm. If you look at our health institutions now, the NCDs are on the rise. The BPs, the kidney diseases, the cancers, they are on the rise. So if what causes these things are the diets we eat, the lifestyles we choose. So if our diets are healthy and we are also choosing healthy lifestyles by exercising, then I think we should be good to go. So government should pass these policies, then the consumer should also make informed choices on what they eat.
1: Okay.
0: That
1: would
0: be my last
1: place. All right, Mary Pogo is a project officer, Institute of Leadership and Development at Insla. Thank you so much for joining us this morning here on the SRC Breakfast Show. We hope to have you again, and we hope this advocacy will go as far as it has to and make the necessary impact.
0: Thank you for having me.
1: All right.

All right, that's it for today. Thank you for your company. It's been wonderful coming your way from 5:45 up until now. My name is Ekoi Silfi. God willing, I'll be back tomorrow with the Asase Breakfast Show. Coming up, we have Asase Cafe with Najama. Have a blissful day and keep listening to Asase.

0: Think about it. Every single day, you make decisions about money. Where to put it, how to grow it, what to do when it runs low or even to zero. From the market woman in Makola counting her day's take to the investment banker in London watching the CD, cocoa, gold, money is on all our minds. But here's the thing, most of us never got the plain language guide to making it work for us. 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I'm Kwaku Adoboli. 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We'll show you where the continent's money is moving, and more importantly, how you should move your money. So join me, Kwaku Adoboli, every Tuesday evening from 7 to 8 p.m., Money Matter, where money talk becomes money action.
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0: Ghana's workspace. Tune in, log on, and let's work. What's your brunch time made of? Tea, coffee, or just juice? Welcome to Asasi Cafe, a safe, cozy, comfy workspace.
1: Sometimes I find myself in these places of discomfort, mostly because I want to feel like there's a place that I belong. I want someone to see me for me, flaws and all, and still be accepted. But at what cost? I think sometimes I've searched for acceptance from other people when I was struggling to accept myself. I find myself trying to please everyone else while in the process of losing me. These affirmations are for those who are trying to rediscover themselves, for those who wish to reconnect and love themselves instead of holding someone else hostage to love them. This is for those who have searched for love all over only to realize that the missing piece that they were looking for has been inside of them all along. You don't have to lose yourself in order to be loved by others. Play these affirmations whenever you need that reminder. I am not defined by someone else's expectation of me. I give myself grace and room to evolve as I rediscover who I am. I will be patient with myself as I grow in this process. I am proud of myself for setting boundaries that express self-love. I will support those I love without sacrificing myself or my peace. I'm not everybody's cup of tea, and that's okay. I love what I have in my cup. I will protect my energy. Other people's opinion about me is none of my business. There is beauty in letting go. I will prioritize my needs before committing to someone else's. I am enough. I am worthy of love and acceptance. I will surround myself with people who have my best interests at heart. Everything I need to feel loved is inside of me. I accept myself. I see myself. I choose myself.

It's a boy band all the way back in the 90s called Take That. And that song is Back for Good. Hello, good morning. How are you? Love you. Hi, Amma. Hi. Hi, I'm doing awesome. I hope you're good too. Amma is actually texting me from my TikTok live. I decided to go, you know, live on TikTok this morning, so I'm there. That said, a very beautiful morning going out to every single one of you under the sound of my beautiful voice. My name is Na Jama. Call me the voice goddess. I'm going to be your host, your DJ, and everything in between. I'm your date for this brunch time. I'm staying with you till 12 noon. Now, when we start the show, we start with the daily spark. So it's a little inspiration we give ourselves. We're taking one from Ayn Rand. I love what he says. Ayn says, the question isn't who is going to let me. It's who is going to stop me. The question isn't who is going to let me. It's who is going to stop me. This quote is one of motivation. It's one of, what should I say? It's one that pushes you, one that makes you think, you know, and realize that you're the only person in your way. Nobody else is. So it's not about who is going to stop you or what is going to stop you, right? Or sorry, it's not about what's going to let you or who is going to let you. It's about who or what you're going to allow stop you. I hope it makes sense. It's a bit, you know, but you get it. You don't need permission from anybody. You do not need permission from anyone or anything to go for what you want to go for, to be who you want to be. It's all up to you. I didn't mean it. I just want you back for good. All right, so I'm going to take Back for Good. I'm going to pull up on it so that we enjoy the full version of the song. That's what we do here on A Sassy Cafe. We enjoy beautiful music as we get our hustle on, whether you're driving, and I'm a Dumho baby, and I'm a Peusika baby, and I'm a Dina baby, baby a Wobia. Whether you're in your shop, in your boutiques, in your place of works, whether you're sitting in your office, whether you're a bank teller, doesn't matter where you are or what you are doing. I keep you company and keep the vibe going as you secure your bag.

Now it is Woman Crush Wednesday, and I hope that you're having as much fun as I am having. I am thrown all the way back to senior high school, like honestly, all the way back to senior high school when we first got introduced to Westlife. Oh man, so my dormitory, so I'm a Poterian, okay, I'm an Absin. Absins, we excel, that is Archbishop Porter Girls Senior High School in Takoradi. So, my dormitory at the time, I was in Marian House. It was a new house, yes. It was a house named after one of the headmistresses. And we didn't have a dormitory block yet. So, Marian Room 1 was in the home economics block. The food, it was both food and clothing, yes. It was in that block. So, we had one of the food labs turned into a dormitory, right? And then Marian Room 2 and 3 were in the old block and the new block. So we Diana, we were patches. So my Room 1 dormitory, we had a, you know, a board, a black board. Was it a formica board or black? One of them. We had a board in there because it used to be a classroom. So that is where we write the lyrics. Into board, you know. Mm. That's where Elena Santi and myself, we would write the lyrics. In fact, Obi Bia, you get the lyrics, no? Because even then, you use the cassette, and that's the lamp with the radio, right? The lamp with the radio. Now, if you're bougie enough, your lamp and the radio has a cassette player as well. There were, you know, versions of that lamp and light lamp. And into ours had a cassette. So we would actually, like, Yenya Exiat Kokroma, we buy the cassette and we copy the songs. Like, I had a book of lyrics. Can you imagine? Oh, man. 90s kids, don't even go there. I had a book of lyrics that, yeah, sure, lyrics ninyi naum. Into we write the lyrics on and we just bash and dance in the dormitory. My gosh.

Men. Good times, good times. Now, the best part about being in a senior high school, honestly, it wasn't the school itself. It wasn't. The school was annoying. However, it was your friends, the people. I mean, the students, like the things that we did together. I hated school. I loved learning, but I hated the food. I hated the bathrooms. I hated everything, but then my friends and just the things we would do together, you know, even if it's mining, right? Ahumachi, sorry, Kosia Day, and just vibing and dancing and doing things for entertainment night. Oh my gosh. That's the part I miss about being in senior high school. Not the teachers or anything like that. Good times, good times, good times, good times. Don't even go there. We've had amazing times. I hope that I've been able to throw you, you know, back to Wankasa school days. Okie dokie, let's jump into Office Daily before we forget to do the job that we're actually here to do. Office Daily is where we give you smart workplace tips to help you along your career. This week, we're looking at creating value beyond your job description. And so yesterday, we spoke about paying attention to what is happening around you. After you have defined what your responsibilities are, you then pay attention to what is happening around you, because that's when you can identify the gaps and then move, right? Okay. Today, we're looking at taking initiative. Last week, we broke it down, what it means to take initiative. And so once you've been able to pay attention to what is around you, then you take the initiative. When you see an opportunity to help, do not always wait for someone to ask. If you have the skills and time to assist, please step forward. Now, taking initiative could be as simple as helping a colleague meet a deadline, or volunteering for a task, or taking responsibility for solving a small problem. All of these would go a long way to make sure that your value goes beyond your job description. You would be known as that person.

0: so I just decided that when I get home this afternoon, I'm introducing, well, my kids already know Westlife, but since they are on vacation and they have nothing else to do with their lives, we're going to be dancing with Westlife.
1: What am I doing without you?
0: This one is World of Our Own. On Brunch Bite this morning, I'm asking you a simple question. You know you have landed in Ghana when you continue. You know that you have landed in Ghana when continue. Obviously, are you cool? But here, good old 0594157777. 0594157777. You know you've landed in Ghana when. Alright, so who's ready to see the first set of winners drive away with amazing prizes? Now, these lucky winners participated in the MTN 30 promo and are now reaping the rewards. Guess what? We're giving away three brand new Land Cruiser Plus exciting cash prizes. So come join us live at Kent City, Medina Zongo Junction, this Thursday, the 13th of August 2026 at 10 a.m. That is Ochnaya. You can also catch the action live on Peace FM and Joy FM from 10 a.m. Come celebrate with us as we hand over the keys, the cash, and the smiles, and let's stay connected everywhere we go. Amazing. I'm actually like quite mankandan. Many a jama one pa. All right, so come join us. That is from MTN. 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Okie dokie, we're playing the songs the ladies love to listen to. Just cause it's a woman crush Wednesday, and I'm crushing on you. Yes, you, the lady listening. I am personally crushing on you. I think you're amazing. I think you're beautiful. I think you're strong. I think you are doing incredible. And all I want to say is keep going. Koda kodo. All right, let's pay some bills when we come back. More beautiful music here on A Sassy Cafe.
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Professor's workspace. Tune in, log on, and let's work. 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

0: Okie dokie, you probably didn't know this, but today is International Youth Day 2026. And so, yeah. I mean, come on now. What's a youth? you know we're going to do something. You know we're going to do something. So I'm about to have this a very interesting conversation with two beautiful women. Okay. Mankasa conversation in Pominimo. Exactly. I'm telling you, I don't know. All I know is that in the spirit of International Youth Day, we know that Mastercard does a lot. They do a whole lot when it comes to youth empowerment. Actually, when it comes to youth empowerment, yes, and then girls, you know, I think they have a soft spot for girls. Women. Oh, yeah, they do.
1: Yeah.
0: So I know that is exactly what we're here to talk about. Like, any organization, anybody who, you know me, I'm biased when it comes to girls. Sorry. In fact, no, sorry. But yes. So when it comes to any organization that essentially empowers, you know, girls, especially the youth, young ones, like, I'm all for it. So I have big people, though.
1: Oh, no.
0: No, Heifa. No,
1: very modest. I mean, please, little by little.
0: Wait. I have a whole program administrator. Yes. On the Ghana Remote Online Work. We call it GROW. I love that acronym. Yeah. And then we have the Vice President of the Campus Association of Students with Special Needs. Like, not be small for him. Anyways, welcome.
1: Yeah. Thank you.
0: Welcome, guys.
1: So thank you.
0: Thank you for coming. So I'm guessing my lady is Sarah.
1: Yeah.
0: And then the one in the glasses, the beautiful lady in the glasses is Diana.
1: Yes.
0: Guys, we are live on Facebook, so you can go and just enjoy our beautiful faces, okay? And our pretty voices and the conversation. Yes. And the conversation that we are having. So Sassy 99.5, you find us there. Okie dokie. So so International Youth Day is actually on every 12th of August, just so you know. It's an opportunity for us to celebrate young people, to amplify their voices, and also to draw attention to the opportunities and the challenges that are shaping their lives and their future. I think this year the theme is different contexts, common aspirations. That is so true. let's get into Diana and Sarah's conversation. All right, so first off, let's get to know you, right? So I'm gonna start with you. Let's get to know you. What you do, you know, like, why are you here? Why are you here this morning? How did you get here this morning?
2: Okay, good morning to our listeners and those watching on Facebook. I'm Sarah Kekeli Akuno. I'm a person with visual impairment, and I'm a youth advocate, especially in disability inclusion.
0: Yeah.
2: I trained under the Mastercard Foundation Speak and Work Program as a certified disability inclusion facilitator, and I'm passionate about creating spaces for youth to learn and also to make impact, especially youth with disabilities.
0: Yeah.
2: So basically, I think that's Sarah. And I'm also into digital advocacy, digital inclusion for persons with disabilities. Yeah.
0: That's so interesting. So interesting. Like, I feel like Sarah and I, maybe we should have another interview some other time. so that you can tell me, because even now I'm already thinking, okay, as a person with visual impairment, right? When you talk about digital advocacy, like, what are we talking about? How do we make it accessible to everyone?
1: Exactly.
0: Do you get what I mean? Like, my mind is already going there, but I know that's not the conversation we're having today. Yes. All right, so Diana, over to you.
1: Hi everyone, those online, very pleased to be here. My name is Diana Atakrachia Martin. I'm very happy to be here. I am actually with MEST Africa. It's a non-profit organization. We do a number of things. We do skills training. We have our 1-year training program where we bring people from across Africa to come to learn entrepreneurship. And also, we also give access to grants for entrepreneurs who have tech ideas in their businesses.
0: Okay.
1: So, yeah, basically, that's what I do. I've been in the NGO space for more than 4 years, mainly more of the other one that's female in participation, like the Ghana Remote and Online Work you mentioned.
0: Yeah.
1: Honestly speaking, most of the trainings have been women-centered. So males come in the application pool. Unfortunately, they are not able to go through. It's not all of them. But then if you're female and you stand the chance and you are serious enough, you're able to get through the program.
0: Okay.
1: And I love the space I'm in, honestly, to give women opportunity to explore, have digital skills. Because that's why I'm here. If I didn't get the skills I got 4, 5, 6 years ago, I wouldn't be at Miss Africa and doing the things I'm doing now.
0: Yeah. I love it. I love it. And please, guys, let's not get it twisted. Yeah. If you have two kids, now one of them is well to do and okay. What you do is you focus on the other one who needs, you know, a lot more resources to get to where the first person is. So this is not about neglect. I think when we talk about this, a lot of, some women, and if you know, a lot of men automatically think, oh, you're neglecting the men, or they're at a disadvantage. Mm-hmm. You're not at a disadvantage,
2: no,
0: trust me.
2: Not at all.
0: Yes, you're not. I don't know if the statistics has changed, but up until a month ago or so, the ratio to man and woman were almost the same, right?
1: Mm.
0: And we still don't have women in places making big decisions that actually affect our lives. So we anyways, so let's talk about your experience with MasterCard Foundation.
1: So I think I'll go first. My experience has been amazing. Here in Ghana, after your national service, personally, I was lost in my career path. I actually did my NSS at the KNUC Counseling Center because I aspired to be a counselor one day.
0: Ah.
1: Yes. And after national service, I was so confused. I didn't know what to do. I saw a link that there's a digital marketing skills training by the by Mest Africa, and it's actually funded by the foundation. I said, okay, let me apply. It was quite a lot applying. If you don't take it, you would give up because of the lengthy application process.
0: Okay.
1: I think they are actually about to test how resilient you are and all that. So I applied, I got in, and it was the best 3 months of my life. I learned content creation, digital skills, how to use the Google Workspace. Every single thing I use in my line of work now, I learned it over there.
0: Okay.
1: And it was 2 months training and then 1 month internship. And it was where after the training and internship, I think I now had a clearer path of where I was going to go in my career. Because if I had stayed home after national service, I don't think I would be here.
0: Yeah.
1: So there are some skills that I have now. It is all thanks to the foundation and the opportunity they gave me to be here. So
0: it's incredible. Yeah. It's incredible. I mean, I don't even know if sometimes people are aware of the impact that they're making. They literally change the course of your life.
1: That's true.
0: Like, that's insane.
1: That's insane.
0: All right, Sarah.
2: All right. So my experience with the foundation.
0: Mm-hmm.
2: So I'm someone who is passionate about inclusion and advocacy. So in my days in the university, I'm done with school now. So in my days in the university, somewhere 2024, I saw a link that says that they are training persons with disabilities to become disability inclusion facilitators.
0: Mm-hmm.
2: So I was like, okay. I didn't have so much to my CV at the time.
0: Yeah.
2: So I said, okay, let me try. So I did that. Before then, I had gotten an opportunity to travel to Senegal for a conference, to speak at a conference. And when I got back, I went through the interview. And then, by the grace of God, I was called that I had passed the interview, and then I trained as a disability inclusion facilitator under the MasterCard Foundation's We Can Work program.
0: Yeah.
2: And after my training, I got the skills to be an advocate. I gained advocacy skills.
0: Mm-hmm.
2: I gained communication skills. And then I got to realize that leadership is not just a title.
1: Yeah.
2: It's about finding the solutions to the gaps that exist in our societies and working together with people. And then, fortunately, too, I have the opportunity to serve on the MasterCard Foundation Alumni Network Committee as one of the committee members, as the Inclusion, Gender, and Safeguard Lead.
1: Mm-hmm.
2: And I think it's one of the best experiences for me because aside from the training that I gained during my program, outside of that, it has, I leveraged on that to explore other opportunities to the extent that I'm now into internet governance as well because of the background knowledge I have in disability inclusion. And that is how I zoomed into the digital space to also advocate for digital inclusion. So I think that the foundation has really impacted my life and have also given me the opportunity to also create impact. So my experience generally with the foundation's program, I would say that it really, really, really helped me. Because I lost my sight a few years ago. I'm like, I'm in a space where I'm being marginalized. You know, we are mostly excluded in things. But I didn't have the skills to advocate. How do I advocate for it? So this training really taught me the skills of advocacy. And I get to have the opportunity to partner with the foundation's partners to also foster disability inclusion. Training persons and people in the workspace to be disability inclusive.
0: That's amazing. I love that. So for Sarah's case, it was more like you were impacted to impact, right? Now like you were impacted and now you're just paying it forward and impacting. And I think that's that's the thing with, you know, when like what should I say? Making impact, right? You hope that the impact you're making on someone is paid forward. You know that, even if you're able to impact on one person, they probably go on to impact on two, and then it goes on and on. And eventually, we all get the world that we want to live in. You know, that is incredible. Anyway, so I'll be surprised if you can't figure out the challenges or some of the challenges that you know, young persons are facing. Right. In this our time, and I'm speaking for both young persons with disability and young persons with no disabilities. So for the sake of those who haven't figured it out yet, and because you guys, you know, you're talking and it is 2024, it's just recent times, right? So being in that space, how relevant do you think, you know, the MasterCard Foundation has been in terms of the challenges that, you know, young people are facing? So let's hammer on the challenges that young people are facing and, you know, how the foundation has come in to sort of curtail some of these things for some people.
1: Yeah. So for me, I would say that during 2020 COVID, I think our eyes opened a lot times to various companies. So they're very... let me say, the very first thing they brought was the digital skills program, which I think it ran for a couple of years and it's still running. And it's something that the world have not really tapped in, Ghana especially. So they're asking the youth to enroll in the program and it's free, and the opportunity to even intern with the company after that, and after that you might be retained based on the effort you put in the work. I think it's amazing. Because honestly speaking, we don't teach these things in our universities. The things I know now and the kind of work I do, I didn't learn them from university. Honestly, the first 2 months of the training felt like I was in a different space, I'm like, I've actually been in the world for a number of years. How am I knowing this information? How come I didn't have access to these things earlier than now? So I think that they are really doing a good job in how we can have access to digital skills. And they are not only in the urban areas. They're also going to rural areas. Exactly. And aside that, I think for me, and another thing I really appreciate it, they give the opportunity to give back into your society. So after I was being trained, I also had a chance to train over 60 young women in digital marketing. Before, I was panicking because I've never thought before. But to see this, I mean, a few of them were parents, wives, mothers, and they're designing their own flyers for their businesses, I felt so fulfilled. And it's just amazing that they gave me the opportunity to study. Now I have to retain that opportunity. And I'm seeing them do amazingly well with their work that they are doing. And I think it's just amazing. Yeah. So they are not just in the urban, they are in the rural areas as well.
0: Love it. Yes. I love it. Love it, because I think sometimes we forget about people in the rural areas.
1: Yes.
0: Yeah. We do. All right, Sarah, you want to add to it?
2: Yeah. So I think being on the Alumni Network Committee, we represent the young people in the alumni network generally. Mm-hmm. Mm-hmm. So you'd notice that some of the challenges they faced were access to information.
1: Yeah.
2: How do I get the information to even access an opportunity?
0: Yeah.
2: Now, those in the rural areas, sometimes these informations are online, but what about those who do not have that opportunity to go online. And have that information? And then I believe that they give the opportunity, despite your background, gender, race, disability, because that is how I got into the space, because they thought about persons with disabilities.
1: Yeah.
2: And I know a lady who is a person with albinism who had gone through the foundation's program, and she's now an entrepreneur.
0: Yeah.
2: And they didn't just leave her after the training.
1: Yeah.
2: They went on to follow up on her to add to the skills she needed to become a business owner. So I believe that some of these challenges are just access to information, access to finance, and even access to market. I'm talking in the space of the entrepreneurs.
0: Mm-hmm,
2: mm-hmm. But I have noticed that the foundation partners with other banks and other NGOs to give the pathway for the young person. I am done with my training. What's next for me? Because after I finished my training, I was not just left hanging. Now I have the skills. I have the certificates. What am I doing next?
1: Exactly.
2: I had the opportunity where I'm doing my national service with an NGO called Transforming Teaching, Education and Learning. And I had the opportunity to train the whole staff on disability inclusion.
1: That's amazing.
2: And I can see the change, because I'd say that I'm the first person with disabilities they have employed, national service to all staff.
0: Mm-hmm.
2: And then if not for the training that I had on the foundation's program, I don't think that I'll be able to see that I trained someone. And then it has also helped me to advocate even in our program implementation and even with my committee. Now, if I'm not in the room, they are talking about disability inclusion.
0: Wonderful.
2: During programs, do we have an interpreter? So I remember an example where we were having a program with a partner, and I was like, we need to have sign language interpreters.
0: Exactly.
2: And they were like, well, are they going to come? I said, yes, if we have interpreters at the program. I felt so fulfilled. A lady walked up to me. She is hard of hearing. She can't talk. So you would surely miss it that she is a person with hearing impairment.
0: Yeah.
2: She just walked up to me and said, thank you for speaking for us. Because she was there, and there was a sign language interpreter.
0: Yeah.
2: So she was able to fully participate in everything that was going on at the program. So that for me, if not for the opportunity I had with the foundation, I don't think
1: It's
0: incredible, isn't it? Like, I don't know why. I wish that our tertiary institutions would by now have come up with a way to fill that gap, you know, where you just train people and then you leave them go figure things out for yourself. I mean, here you have a private entity, or let's say an NGO partnering with all of these people, you know, to give them experiences, at least do an internship here, I feel like it's a huge gap.
1: Yeah.
0: It's a huge gap. That's how come you have a lot of youth come out of school, you just get your degree, and you're forced to go and do your master's because you're sitting home doing nothing.
2: Yeah.
0: So you use a year to finish your master's, and then now it's even worse because you're overqualified for most of the jobs.
2: Because you don't have the job experience.
0: Exactly. And if you're not lucky, they will now say you're too young for the role. Do you get what I mean?
1: Even though
0: you're very qualified,
1: That's true.
0: So I wish our universities, you know, or our tertiary institutions would try to fill in these gaps, you know.
2: We hope so. We hope they're able to fill that gap. Like, when you're done with school, what's next? Sometimes you find yourself studying a course that is not what you want
1: to do.
2: You are in school and you don't know
0: what to
2: do. Am I doing?
0: It's so true. Like, we just go through because it's like you need the degree, you know, to be somebody.
1: It's just a paper.
0: Exactly. To get in the room.
1: And the theories are a lot.
0: Yeah.
1: You just study for exam, but not for yourself.
2: Yeah.
1: Like, is there an impact you're going to make with the course you're studying?
0: It's incredible, like, that up until now, nothing is actually being done about
1: it. Exactly.
0: You know, and I'm especially for the state universities. You know, some private universities are trying.
1: Do that. It's true. Exactly.
0: Like, they are sort of trying to change, you know, the modus operandi. But the state schools, to be honest, I don't know. They really say, projects were crying, I'm just like, I mean.
2: I think one thing the foundation has done right now, partnering with Inkabum in the universities to train young people on skills, especially in agriculture. So it shows how MasterCard Foundation is making impact.
1: Very intentional.
0: Thank you. Intentional.
2: NGOs, but now they are partnering with the universities.
0: Yes.
2: That I am in University of Ghana, but I'm under the Inkabum project. It's more hands-on training. Skills development, women empowerment. So I think it's a good thing.
0: It is.
2: And they're making impact.
0: I mean, you two are testament, if for nothing at all. And just given the number of people that, you know, you have impacted, just the two of you, you know, have even impacted by benefiting from, you know, what you call it, some of the programs that they are offering. So what do you think, you know, as the government, right? The state bodies. I mean, sometimes I'm a bit annoyed even asking that question, because you don't need to be told. Like, I feel like you should know. By all means, you have researchers on the ground doing stuff. You know where the gaps are to fill and all of that. But for the sake of, you know, it hasn't been done yet. What do you think, you know, the government can step in, you know, just to take this to the next level?
1: Okay, so I would say that if you are an NGO, honestly speaking, I think we've experienced this before. If you are actually about to penetrate through a government institution, it's very difficult. You go through a lot of things. See this person, go through this person. And we actually have a system that we work with. But they also have their own system. Now, you are saying we are going digital. How can we come together and collaborate and have the same goal, right? At the end of the day, they tell you, I don't want this, I want this, and then it's off. So I think that they have to be willing to accept the NGOs.
0: There's no meeting anyone in the middle.
1: Exactly. Because they have their own rules and how to go about things. So if you're an NGO or a private entity and you are coming in, it's very hard to penetrate through the schools, especially. Because, and if you don't go through to them, especially GES and all that, you'll be in trouble. And I feel that they have to be willing to listen to us, what we have. It's not just the old way of doing things. Things are changing. And there are innovative ways to learn every single day. So they have to be willing to accept these ways, new ways of learning. And I think at the end of the day, we'll be a better Ghana. If not, we will be stuck at where we are till that kingdom comes.
0: And we are
1: there
0: stuck.
1: Won't be any change.
0: Yeah.
1: Honestly.
2: Yeah, I think I agree. Yeah. I feel like the educational structure should also be strengthened by the government. And I think for now, I've noticed that TVET is a thing now. So I think it should be strengthened more. And I think the government should collaborate with the businesses. I want to, I know you didn't mention businesses, but I'm going to talk about the businesses where they allow young people to intern and grow themselves. They should learn. The space should, it should be a space where young people can thrive and they can grow and learn. And then at the same time too, the NGO should go beyond just training and leaving the young person hanging.
1: That's true.
2: They should have, after training pathways, mentorship, internships, what next for you, guidance, opportunities, access to market, access to finance, access to opportunities. And as a young person, they should bring the young person on the decision-making table.
0: Oh, say that again.
2: You are designing for a young person. There is a young person without a disability. There is a young person with a disability.

0: But I have a chef, right?
1: Mm.
0: When I'm a big woman someday, I have a chef.
2: Amen.
0: I tell the chef, this is what I want to eat. I don't want too much salt. I want a lot of pepper.
1: Mm-hmm.
0: If you cook it, I will enjoy it because you did it for me.
1: Yeah.
0: But you first asked me
1: what
0: how
1: you
0: I
1: wanted
0: want it
1: exactly.
0: to be done. But then if you just assume this is what I need, because
1: yeah.
0: I have noticed that in a lot of spaces that I am in as a person with disability,
1: yeah.
0: they just assume that, oh, a person in a wheelchair needs a ramp, but they don't know
1: yeah.
0: that the ramp doesn't have to be too steep. It
1: yeah.
0: doesn't have to be too slippery.
1: Mm.
0: There's a width and a length to it that will make that person comfortable. But, oh, we are just designing without...
1: Yes. In fact, they came out about the aesthetics of the building, you know,
0: yeah.
1: how to make the ramp to fit the aesthetics of the building, then it's actually being
0: exactly.
1: functional.
0: Exactly.
2: Yeah.
0: So in the general space, young people should be brought to the decision-making
1: mm.
0: table.
1: Yeah.
0: They should also be in the space where they are part of the board members,
1: mm-hmm.
0: not just beneficiaries. They should be participants.
1: Yeah.
0: They should be given a space where they can thrive, they can learn, and they can earn meaningfully.
1: Yeah.
0: Because
1: yeah.
0: when you... Look at, they say 90% of the youth are in informal work.
1: Mm-hmm.
0: But it's just a few of the one out of three are living in poverty, although they are working.
1: Yeah.
0: How do we bridge that gap of transitioning the young person into the informal work to the formal work? How do we, and even it affects women more
1: mm-hmm.
2: yeah.
0: because 61% of women are not in employment. They are not in education.
2: Hmm.
0: How do we bridge that gap of bringing them to the table?
1: Yeah.
0: Know what these young people want. Know what their needs are. Make them the center hmm. of your design.
2: That's absolutely
1: a message
2: correct.
1: To the wise.
2: Yes.
1: You guys have said
2: yeah.
1: it all. You've said it all. All right, so it is International Youth Day. Today, just to round up this conversation, you know, what are you in the spirit of International Youth Day? And you guys being youth yourself,
2: mm.
1: yes, what are you leaving, you know, the rest of your colleagues with?
2: Okay, it's International Youth Day, and I'm a youth myself. Dream bigger. Don't let your visions and your dreams die. They are opportunities that are going to help your dreams come alive, like what we are all experiencing with the foundation, right? Also, seek to have access to information. Don't sit down and say, I don't have information to this, so I'll not do that. There's information everywhere.
1: Mm-hmm.
2: Get to the right people, and you get the information. And use your phone wisely, honestly. Because...
1: Yeah.
2: The phone, there's a lot of information everywhere, but it depends on what you are using your phones to do.
1: Yeah.
2: So don't just live your life, dream bigger, and don't allow anybody intimidate. I think it is a thing that women especially
1: mm-hmm.
2: we go through. I think at the time I was a trainer to all these women in the digital space, they did not believe in themselves.
1: Yeah.
2: And I had to constantly remind them, believe in what you're doing. And it's a constant reminder every day. Like, if I don't say it, they will not do the assignment.
1: Yeah.
2: If I don't say it, they won't even show up in class. So believe in yourself and whatever dreams you want to do. There are opportunities out there. And if you have not heard of the foundation yet, they're doing a lot of things. Please join the club. Okay. And if you see any application anywhere,
1: mm-hmm.
2: apply. You'll get it. Don't say, I'm not sure if I'm going to get it or not. Trust me, you'll get it. And at the end of the day, I think we will all be fine. Yeah.
1: All right, Sarah.
0: So I know we are celebrating International Youth Day, but
1: mm-hmm.
0: it should not just end with just a celebration.
1: Yeah.
2: Mm-hmm.
1: Yeah.
0: My message to young people is that your visions, they are valid.
1: Yeah.
0: Your dreams and aspirations are valid. We need to create a space for ourselves where we can thrive,
1: mm-hmm.
0: where we can learn together, where we can come together and explore opportunities and make good use of it. Leverage on the existing opportunities you have, if you have opportunities already.
2: Exactly.
0: And create impact.
1: Yeah.
0: Shape your future.
1: Yeah.
0: And if you don't have access to that information, look for it. And when that opportunity comes to you, don't joke with it.
1: Yeah.
0: Make the best out of it. And also to say that if you are a youth with a disability, it looks like you are excluded.
1: Mm-hmm.
0: But I just want to let you know that be determined. Dream big. Don't let your surroundings or where you

0: find yourself, determine who you should become in the future. Continue to thrive, continue to advocate for your rights, continue to explore opportunities if there are one. That is all I have to say. And happy International Youth Day.
1: Mic drop.
2: Yeah.
1: You heard it from our ladies, Diana and Sarah. Thank you, ladies, so much for coming and sharing. Your stories are so inspiring. I'm always, we'll talk more after this. I told you I'm biased when it comes to girls.
2: That's fine.
1: So we'll definitely talk more after this. I recently, a week ago today, I launched a new initiative called Girl Unlimited.
2: Oh, that's amazing.
1: Yes.
2: Can I be part of it?
1: Of course. Definitely, definitely. So we're having our first girl conference on September 22nd. And so, like you're saying, you're training women who have zero belief in their themselves. We are saying we don't want these girls to be older before we empower them. We want to, you have a superpower as a female. Right? So, yes, we want you to be able to harness that, know it, own it whilst you are during your formative years.
2: That's
1: so
2: true.
1: That by the time you're older, and your fiance, we are about
2: you to have wings to fly,
1: deconstruct and build. There isn't a lot to do by that time. So our age bracket is from 6 to 16. So the grade school.
2: Oh, that's amazing.
1: Yeah. So
2: catch them young.
1: So that's we'll definitely be in touch.
2: Sure.
1: I'm so biased. It's not even funny. Trust
2: me.
1: Everybody knows. Everybody knows. Thank you, ladies, so much for coming through. This will not be the last time we are meeting.
0: Definitely
2: not the last time.
0: It
1: will not at all. All right, beautiful people, love of my life, if we Yehuta, enjoy it. I will be back to round up the show.
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And that's how I leave you on a very, very big note. My name is Na Jama, the voice goddess. Show was produced by Abigail Atachi. Beautiful Abby. Thank you to my tech team behind there. Thank you to everyone who made this show amazing, including you. I'll see you heaven wills tomorrow. Until then, be kind to one another.

It's midday. Welcome to the 12 o'clock report with me, Clankson Achampong. In the next 30 minutes, we bring you our top stories, African stories, and business.

0: Coming up, lawyer Kobi Amoah challenges due process in Adamu's mining lease revocation.
1: After which, the minister may now exercise their discretion to revoke their license. That's what happened.
0: Also in this bulletin, one dead, five injured in crash on Accra Kumasi Highway. Later, Electoral Commission says it is fully prepared to supervise the NPP's Eastern Regional Delegate Conference scheduled for Saturday.
2: As we explained to them, we are ready in terms of logistics, personnel and everything. So we are ready for this coming Saturday elections.
0: In African news, Hakainde Hichilema rallies thousands as Zambia heads to presidential votes. And elsewhere, UK and Europe get ready for once-in-a-generation solar eclipse.
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0: Many thanks for choosing us this afternoon. The details now. A lawyer, Kobi Amoah, says the government's decision to revoke the mining leases of Adamu's Resources Limited was carried out without following the proper legal process. The government's decision affects Adamu's Sakango, Salman and Nkorfo mining concessions. The leases were initially revoked in April following findings of alleged breaches, including mining outside approved areas and concerns over the company's mineral rights and environmental obligations. The decision was later reviewed after Adamus petitioned against the revocation, but the government ultimately upheld the decision. Speaking on the Asase Breakfast Show, Amoah said although the Lands and Natural Resources Minister has the power to revoke mining licenses, that power must be exercised within the safeguards provided by law.
1: Location in flagrant disregard for the rules that have been specified or for the procedure that has been specified under the law.
5: Okay.
1: Now, first of all, at our constitution guarantees the right to natural justice, which means that in any instance like this, the other party must be heard. So the first step that the minister should have taken was to invite or through the Minerals Commission, they were to invite the parties involved, let them know clearly what were the issues or allegations against them in relation to the performance of their duties under the Minerals Act and in relation to the mining license that they've been given. Then they should have been given the opportunity to respond. And it was after this that the minister could have, within the remits of Section 68, and what Section 68 giving them, tell them that okay, you are in breach of these rules and you are given 120 days to rectify, after which the minister may now exercise their discretion to revoke their license. That's what happened.
0: Amoah also raised concerns about the impact of the decision on indigenous participation in Ghana's mining sector.
1: Not supposed to be exercised in an arbitrary manner, as I mentioned. And the biggest issue, even when where I'm even much more concerned, and the reason why I started speaking about this, is the fact that we need to protect our indigenous entities, the indigenous companies in a sector like mining and oil and gas, where most of our resources are taken up by foreign entities, where we have a few indigenous companies who have the capacity to undertake such ventures, and at least we know that they guarantee that most of the money that they recoup in profit and all stay within the country and help the economy. We don't use means cautiously speaking, kick them out.
0: That was a lawyer, Kobi Amoa. Now, lawyer and former Gumwa West MP Alexander Aban says the law gives the Chief Justice the power to assign judges to hear cases during Ghana's legal vacation where circumstances require it. His comments come amid a debate over the scope of Ghana's legal vacation, which runs from 1st August to 30th September. The Ghana Bar Association has traditionally maintained that vacation courts should mainly deal with urgent and non-substantive matters, such as bail applications and interlocutory matters. However, Chief Justice Boba Fuboni has maintained that the legal vacation is primarily for the bench and does not amount to a blanket suspension of court proceedings. Speaking on the Asasi Breakfast Show, Aban said the Chief Justice can designate any day, including days within the legal vacation or the hearing of cases or other matters. He, however, said the Chief Justice must consider the circumstances before exercising that discretion.
5: Let's proceed with the CR 47 under Order 79, Rule 4, which talks about vacations. It says that subject to Rule 1-1, the following period shall be observed in the High Court as vacations. The period commencing on 1st August in each year and ending on 31st September in the year. So that is the right given. I don't know whether we want to see it as a right or whether we should see it as a responsibility. It says that subject to the Courts Act 1993 as amended, the Chief Justice may appoint any day, including vacations, for the hearing of causes or matters as circumstances require. So we first have to look at the rights that have been given for us to enjoy and the clawback that may happen in the exercise or in the enjoyment of that right. Then we'll have to weigh all these things against the exercise of discretion as contained in Article 296 of the Constitution. And then also weigh it against crystallized practice over the many years. It is from these that we'll see whether the exercise of discretion by the Chief Justice that certain cases should continue during the legal vacation was exercised judicially, or as sometimes we say, it is being done for political reasons.
0: Alexander Aban is a lawyer and a former Gumwa West MP. Away from that, a multi-million CD integrated recycling and compost plant along the Kuforidua-Akwedum Road in the Eastern Region is expected to begin operations by the end of this month. The New Durban North Municipal Chief Executive Samuel Adongo says the development follows President Mahama's directive for the completion of abandoned waste treatment facilities across the country. The plant, which is about 95% complete, is expected to receive and process water from 10 districts in the Eastern Region once operational. The facility has remained non-operational for years, forcing the New Durban South and New Durban North Municipal Assemblies to rely on an open dumping site. The assemblies currently generate hundreds of tons of waste daily, while access to the dumping site becomes difficult during the rainy season. Adongo says the completion and operation of the plant will provide a more sustainable solution to the region's growing waste management challenges. Now, one person has died and five others sustained injuries in a road crash at Esubo on the Accra Kumasi Highway. The accident, which occurred on Tuesday, 11th August, involved a Kia Rhino and a MAN diesel truck. The Suhum Municipal Fire Station responded to the incident with a six-member crew arriving at about 4:07 p.m. The crew found one person trapped in the Kia Rhino and used extrication equipment to rescue the casualty, who was taken to the Suhum Government Hospital for treatment. The five casualties comprise four males and one female. A male pedestrian who was reportedly knocked down during the crash died at the scene. According to the Kia Rhino driver, the man's truck crashed into the rear of his vehicle, causing him to lose control and hit the pedestrian. Both vehicles were damaged, while the circumstances surrounding the crash are being investigated. Now, the Eastern Regional Directorate of the Electoral Commission says it is fully prepared to supervise the New Patriotic Party's Eastern Regional Delegate Conference on Saturday, 15th August. Regional Electoral Director Odro Numapao Ewua says the commission has completed preparations, including the deployment of logistics and personnel. He also says aspirants have been taken through the procedures and modalities for the elections and has urged them and their supporters to follow the established rules and channels for addressing grievances.
2: Yes, the engagement went on well. And then as we explained to them, we are ready in terms of logistics, personnel and everything. So we are ready for this coming Saturday elections. We explained to them that we are going to have a very nice arrangement where when they walk in, we are going to check their ID card to make sure that they have their names in before we apply the indelible ink, and then we give them the ballot papers for the various positions. And then after voting, they will exit through another route. So these were some of the few education that we had with them. Yes, we explained to the candidate that there's a channel of resolving any other issue. So whatever issue they have, we expect that they use the right channel so that we resolve it. We don't want anybody to use intimidation there to create any problem. So these were some of the advice that we gave to them.
0: That was Eastern Regional Electoral Director Odro Numapao Ewua. Away from that, spokesperson for the NPP Eastern Regional Elections Committee, David Prah, expressed appreciation to the Electoral Commission for its support and guidance throughout the preparations. He said the commitment the committee had reached an important milestone in the electoral process and was confident that the conference would be conducted successfully.
6: This opportunity. The meeting has been successful. The Regional Elections Committee, the EC, and then the police, the aspirants met to deliberate on the coming elections at Asamankesi on the 15th of August. In fact, we had the issues of security, the electoral processes declaration, and other events. But the album, the balloting processes, in all things went very well. We are excited that we have achieved this milestone. Thank you very much.
0: That was the NPP's Eastern Regional Elections Committee spokesperson, David Prah. The conference will be held at the PEP Stadium in Asamankese, where delegates are expected to elect new regional executives. Now, the Upper West Regional Police Command says it has busted an alleged armed robbery syndicate operating in parts of the Wa West District and Wa Municipality. The operation, conducted after months of intelligence gathering, has led to the arrest of five suspects, while another suspected member of the gang is reported dead. Police say the suspects are linked to several robbery incidents in the region, where victims were allegedly attacked with machetes and forced to disclose their Momo pins before money was transferred from their accounts. Preliminary investigations indicate that about 22,070 cedis in cash was allegedly robbed, with an additional 3,274 cedis siphoned through victims' Momo accounts. Seven mobile phones have also been retrieved from the suspects and are being examined as investigations continue. You are still listening to the 12 o'clock report, so let's do some stories on the African front, because tens of thousands of supporters gathered in Lusaka for President Hakainde Hichilema's final campaign rally ahead of Thursday's election, as the incumbent seeks a second term amid concerns over jobs, living costs, and allegations of opposition intimidation. supporters of the ruling United Party for National Development, dressed in red and waving party flags, filled a former opposition stronghold south of Lusaka as Hichilema sought to energize his base. The 64-year-old president, who took office in 2021, urged voters to back the UPND in Thursday's election. Quote, "Have you also agreed to vote for the UNDP? And quote, Hichilema asked the crowd, telling supporters his government had expanded free education and hired nurses and teachers. The president is seeking another five-year term in the copper-rich country of 22 million people. Elsewhere, the UK and parts of Europe are getting ready for the most significant solar eclipse since 1999. More than 90% of the sun will be covered by the moon for most of the UK, while parts of Iceland and Spain will witness a rare total eclipse. In the UK, some will be able to view the eclipse from shortly after 18 o'clock British summer time before it peaks an hour or so later. With excitement building, one shopkeeper reports selling thousands of special eclipse glasses as people try to get a pair before this evening. Experts also say watchers should not look directly at the sun without protection or they risk seriously damaging their eyes. We'll do business shortly.
7: Assassin Business.
0: In business, the Minister of Food and Agriculture, Eric Opoku, has launched the Agricultural Education Transformation Fund with an initial 3.5 million cedis seed capital mobilized by private sector agribusinesses. The fund is aimed at transforming agricultural education by supporting agricultural colleges and other training institutions with modern equipment, laboratories, workshops, research facilities, scholarships, and other learning resources. Speaking at the launch here in Accra, the minister said Ghana cannot transform its agriculture without investing in the people and institutions responsible for developing the sector.
8: Must bear. When government provides direction and the private sector contributes its capital, innovation, expertise, and efficiency, national aspirations are transformed into enduring institutions. The Ghana Agricultural Education, the Agricultural Education Transformation Fund is therefore a powerful demonstration of what public-private partnership can achieve. It reminds us that the future we desire will not be built by government alone.
0: That was the Minister for Food and Agriculture, Eric Opoku. Meanwhile, lead coordinator of the initiative, Stephen Odatifio, said the fund is the result of a collaboration among Ghanaian agribusinesses seeking to address the skills and resource gaps confronting agricultural education. He said the initiative will begin a nationwide and international mobilization campaign to grow the fund and ensure it continues to support agricultural education for generations.
9: No nation can transform its agriculture without first transforming the very institutions that educate, train, and inspire its future agricultural leaders. And it is that conviction that has brought us here today. That conviction has found a natural partner in the Honorable Minister for Food and Agriculture, Honorable Eric Opoku. Through his resourceful, visionary, and collaborative leadership, he has overseen also, and many of you don't know this, the largest deployment of agricultural equipment since the era of Dr. Nkrumah. He has also overseen one of the most ambitious irrigation infrastructure deficit financing moves since the era of Achampong. And under his leadership, for the very first time, our nation has seen the agricultural colleges and investment to these institutions tripled for the very first time.
0: That was Stephen Odatifio, and he is the lead coordinator of the Agricultural Education Transformation Fund. Now, the Institute of Liberty and Policy Innovation, that's the ILAP, is urging the government and regulators to remove what it describes as excessive regulatory barriers affecting businesses in Ghana. Senior policy analyst at ILAP, Stephen Dinsu, says cumbersome processes are making it difficult for micro, small, and medium-sized enterprises to thrive.
7: We are not being able to transition is because of this picture you are seeing here. You realize that there are a huge number of regulators that they need to interact with. So if you have all these people that you need to interact with before you can operate fully, just imagine, transition becomes difficult because you'll be spending your profit in trying to comply to each of these regulators. And we'll come to talk about what happens when you spend a portion of your profit or capital to comply with all this. Also look at the laws or the regulations that is governing only manufacturing sector. And mind you, this research is focusing on only three sectors. That is the manufacturing, the ICT, and also the hospitality. So just look at manufacturing. An individual or a company needs to comply with about 17 regulators or regulations or laws within the manufacturing sector. So before you even comply with 1 to 5, the year has already elapsed. And most of this you need to renew every year.
0: You heard a senior policy analyst at the Institute for Liberty and Policy Innovation, ILAP, Stephen Dinsu, ending this afternoon's edition of the 12 o'clock report. But before we go, here's a recap of our headlines. Lawyer Kobi Amoah challenges due process in Adamu's mining lease revocation. And in African news, Hakainde Hichilema rallies thousands as Zambia heads to presidential votes. My name is Clankson Echampon. For more news updates, visit asasiradio.com. 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

99.5.

Africa is part of people. It is Africans who are poor, not Africa.

0: Let us remind ourselves that this is not a new conversation. In 1980 in Lagos, Nigeria, under the Lagos Plan of Action, we promised ourselves that we would enhance intra-African trade, that goods from Addis Ababa in Ethiopia would move to Casablanca in Morocco, that we would have goods moving from South Africa to Maputo, and we said that we were going to achieve this through the regional economic communities such as ECOWAS, SADC, COMESA, the Maghreb, the East African Community, the IGAD. But if you go on the ground, the reality is very different. Aliko Dangote, whose image is displayed outside of this auditorium, famously said that he needs more visas to travel across an African continent than an American blogger who has the passport of the United States of America. That is the reality of our continent. Let us remind ourselves that this is not a new conversation. In 1980 in Lagos, Nigeria, under the Lagos Plan of Action, we promised ourselves that we would enhance intra-African trade, that goods from Addis Ababa in Ethiopia would move to Casablanca in Morocco, that we would have goods moving from South Africa to Maputo, and we said that we were going to achieve this through the regional economic communities such as ECOWAS, SADC, COMESA, the Maghreb, the East African Community, the IGAD. But if you go on the ground, the reality is very different. Aliko Dangote, whose image is displayed outside of this auditorium, the regional economic community, that he needs more visas to travel across an African continent than an American blogger who has the passport of the United States of America. That is the reality of our continent. A new conversation. In 1980 in Lagos, Nigeria, under the Lagos Plan of Action, we promised ourselves that we would enhance intra-African trade, that goods from Addis Ababa in Ethiopia would move to Casablanca in Morocco, that we would have goods moving from South Africa to Maputo, and we said that we were going to achieve this through the regional economic communities such as ECOWAS, SADC, COMESA, the Maghreb, the East African Community, the IGAD. But if you go on the ground, the reality is very different. Aliko Dangote, whose image is displayed outside of this auditorium, famously said that he needs more visas to travel across an African continent than an American blogger who has the passport of the United States of America. And we said that we were going to achieve this through the regional economic communities such as ECOWAS, SADC, COMESA, the Maghreb, the East African Community, the IGAD. But if you go on the ground, the reality is very different. Aliko Dangote, whose image is displayed outside of this auditorium, famously said that he needs more. that goods from Addis Ababa in Ethiopia would move to Casablanca in Morocco, that we would have goods moving from South Africa to Maputo, and we said that we were going to achieve this through the regional economic communities such as ECOWAS, SADC, COMESA, the Maghreb, the East African Community, the IGAD. But if you go on the ground, the reality is very different. Aliko Dangote, whose image is displayed outside of this auditorium, famously said that he needs more visas to travel across an African continent than an American blogger who has the passport of the United States of America. That is the reality of our continent. SADC, COMESA, the Maghreb, the East African Community, the IGAD. But if you go on the ground, the reality is very different. Aliko Dangote, whose image is displayed outside of this auditorium, famously said that he needs more visas to travel across an African continent than an American blogger who has the passport of the United States of America. That is the reality of our continent. Going to achieve this through the regional economic communities such.
1: We are Africa.
2: Scattered and stitched.
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3: I am tired for visas.
5: I am Africa's child, born far away. My passport says another country, but my blood knows another truth.
7: If Africa is one body, connect the body.
8: I look up and I see planes flying over me. Yet, it must cost me an arm and a leg to tour Africa.
9: An engineer from Kogar should build in Dar es Salaam.
10: A trader should not be a smuggler. A farmer should not fear boulders.
9: A doctor from Abuja should be able to heal in Addis. A teacher from Kumasi should teach in Kigali.
11: Trade should unite us, not divide us.
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13: J'envoie de l'argent de chez moi et il perd de la valeur en franchissant les frontières. Pourquoi ma monnaie devrait-elle parler 10 langues?
14: We need one African legal language for business, so that an idea born in Nairobi can grow in Niamey without fear.
15: A market without law is chaos. A law without unity is silent.
16: Good afternoon and welcome everyone to the Africa Prosperity Network's International Youth Day webinar. My name is Princess Fathia Nkrumah, coming to you live from Accra, Ghana, and it is my singular pleasure to say Obake Akwaba, Miaweso, Sanunku Dazua, and welcome. Our theme today is From Streams to Sales, How a Single Market Can Monetize Africa's Creative Power. And I think that there's something particularly fitting about discussing this on today's International Youth Day. We're living through a moment in which a young African creator can reach an audience thousands of kilometers away almost instantaneously. A song can move from Accra to Lagos to Nairobi. A film can find an audience in Johannesburg even before it's been screened in a neighboring West African country. A fashion designer can build a following across the continent from their phone, and a food creator can turn a recipe into a brand and a global business. Our creativity is already crossing borders. But how can we move from streams to sales? At the founding of the organization of the AU in 1963, my grandfather, Osagyefo Dr. Kwame Nkrumah, spoke of the urgency of African unity and the need to remove the barriers that stood between African peoples. But today, these barriers are found in fragmented markets, in difficult cross-border payments, mobility restrictions, and distribution and the protection of our creative rights. So today's question is, in many ways, how do we make it easier for Africans to create, collaborate, trade, and prosper across Africa? To formally welcome us and to set the context for today's conversation, I'm pleased to invite Mr. Prince Moses, Director of Strategy at the Africa Prosperity Network, to give the opening and welcome remarks.
17: Thank you very much, Princess Fathia Nkrumah. Good day to all of you. Since we launched the Make Africa Borderless Now campaign at the Africa Prosperity Dialogues in February this year, we have seen the winds beginning to shift. More African countries are announcing visa-free travel for Africans. The momentum is real, but a borderless Africa is not just about moving people. It is about moving ideas, payments, intellectual property, and value across borders. That is why our movement proposes 12 priority action points. Today, we focus on one of the most exciting opportunities, Africa's creative economy. Africa's young digital generation is reshaping global culture through music, film, fashion, gaming, animation, and design. Our cultural influence is undeniable, but our economic returns do not match it. The challenge is not a lack of talent. It is a fragmented market. Creators face barriers at every turn. Cross-border payments that are slow and expensive, intellectual property that is unenforceable across jurisdictions, customs procedures that are opaque, and mobility restrictions that still require visas between African capitals. A musician in Lagos cannot easily sell to a fan in Nairobi. A filmmaker in Johannesburg cannot collect royalties in Kinshasa. The AfCFTA changes all this. It connects African creators to a continental market of 1.5 billion people and a combined GDP exceeding $3.4 trillion. But infrastructure must evolve alongside creativity. We need interoperable systems like PAPS, that is the Pan-African Payments and Settlement Systems. We need mobile money interoperability. We need digital trade frameworks. We need stronger intellectual property systems across all African Union member states. Now, this webinar is not about celebrating creativity. It is about asking hard questions. What must governments do? What must financial institutions, technology platforms, and creators themselves do to turn visibility into value? We need seamless payments. We need digital platforms that work across borders. We need intellectual property protection that travels with the creator. We need policies that treat creativity as tradable because it's a market. Now, let's move from visibility to value. African creators are reaching global audiences, but reaching is not earning. We must address the barriers, that is the fragmented markets, the broken payment systems, weak intellectual property, and restricted mobility. To make this work, we need policy harmonization across the board, as proposed by the Make Africa Borderless Now campaign's 12 action priority points. This is the core of this webinar. This is the mission of the Make Africa Borderless Now campaign. Now, Princess Fathia, my colleague here, and one of the continent's brilliant actors, says we need to have the appropriate systems to go with this vision. We need to have good infrastructure because we've got the talent. But the infrastructure, she says, is long overdue. So let us build a borderless creative economy and mobilize young Africans behind this movement. And today is the right day to talk about it because it's the International Youth Day, isn't it?
16: It most certainly is. Thank you so very much, Prince Moses. I think you've given us a brilliant foundation for today's webinar, because when we talk about a borderless Africa, it can sometimes sound like a very ambitious policy that most people can't seem to wrap their head around. But for young people at the heart of today's conversation, it's much more immediate. Now, the thinking behind the Make Africa Borderless Now campaign is that the culture has already crossed the border, but now we need to make the opportunity also cross the border. It's about moving beyond simply talking about African integration and asking, what would it take to make that integration tangible in everyday lives and the businesses of Africans, but particularly today, our young people? Today's program will explore the infrastructure, as Prince so brilliantly put it, that makes that possible, whether it's the payments, the platforms, regulation, intellectual property, mobility, finance, and access to markets. But before we get into that conversation, let's take a moment to see the vision behind the movement. Ladies and gentlemen, this is the launch video for Make Africa Borderless Now.
18: In Accra, during the Africa Prosperity Dialogues, delegates from across the continent and the diaspora came together. For the Africa Prosperity Dialogues 2026, they met to empower SMEs, women and youth to make Africa borderless now.
19: We must begin to think of ourselves as Africans, not as Ghanaians, South Africans, Ethiopians.
20: Even though I had been paid to perform, I was stopped at the border.
21: When Africans try to pay Africans across borders, currencies detour.
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1: Africa's prosperity lies in its unity, in its oneness. Many treaties have been signed, but now it's time for execution and action. 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Let's build a new future for Africa, one signature at a time.
2: Absolutely brilliant. I was lucky enough to be able to participate in this year's Africa Prosperity Dialogues, where we officially launched the Make Africa Borderless Now campaign. And if you're listening, if you're participating in this webinar today and you haven't yet signed the petition, please, please, please do so. Now, we're going to go right into our panel discussions for the day. Now that we've seen the vision in our Make Africa Borderless Now launch video, I think that it's time for us to really understand this future that we're trying to build. And as with most things, sometimes that has to start with policy. Our first panel discussion for the day is building the market, payments, platforms, rights, and AFCFTA. Once again, I would like to welcome our moderator for this panel, Prince Moses, to the stage, and his panelists, who are a group of policymakers and people who are involved in the industry at a level that we will be discussing here today. Our very first panelist is Head of Business Development at the Pan-African Payment and Settlement Systems, PAPS. She is in the person of Ms. Gloria Atanga. Our second panelist, Ms. Adi Awofisayo, is a creative economist strategist with over 15 years of global experience. And last, but certainly not least, is Ms. Ilamosi Ekenimo, Manager, Global Regulatory and Public Policy Programs at Flutterwave. Ladies and gentlemen, our very first session.
3: Thank you very much, Princess. So we will be going to our first session, but I'm told that two of our panelists are yet to join. They actually dropped off. So I think we'll go for a musical interlude and come back as soon as we're done.
4: Africa is part of it. It is Africans who are poor, not Africa.

Africa is Afrique. It is Africans who are poor, not Africa.

Africa is Africa. It is Africans.

0: What a beautiful, beautiful song. I remember the first time I heard that at the Africa Prosperity Dialogue 2026. And if you're part of this discussion today, if you're watching us anywhere from around the world, I'm sure that you too believe in Africa. I'm so sorry for the extended break, but we're finally back and we will be going right into the discussion with Prince Moses and the head of business. Prince Moses.
1: Yes. So we boast of the talent in Africa. We know the potential, but talent alone does not build a market. Consider what happens when an African creator gets an audience in another African country. The opportunity is there, but then come the practical questions. How do they get paid? How does the content travel? Who protects the rights? Most of us have seen building blocks emerge, interoperable payments, digital platforms, audiences that ignore borders. But can we connect these pieces into a market that works? Today we have with us Gloria Atanga, Head of Business Development of PAPS. We will also be speaking to Adi Awufisayo, creative economist, economic strategist, as it were. And then we have also Ilamosi Ekinomo, Manager, Global Regulatory and Public Policy Programs at Flutterwave. Let's begin with Gloria. We'll engage Gloria a bit. Hi, Gloria. How are you? Is Gloria on? Well, I think we're still having some technical difficulties. We will come back to Gloria in a bit. For the time being, let's please listen to some messages.
2: Hello, can you hear me?
1: Oh, Gloria, you're on. I can hear you loud and clear. Yes, so shall we begin with the first question? Gloria, you're head of business development at PAPS. Yeah.
2: Yes.
1: And so the first question is really about payment barriers. So for many African creators, getting paid across borders can still be expensive, slow and complicated. From the Pan-African Payments and Settlement Systems perspective, what are some of the biggest payment barriers facing creative businesses today, and how is

0: interoperability. PABS is the first continental payment system that would allow the existing regional and national payment systems to communicate with one another, and therefore it becomes much easier for a customer to initiate a payment from Ghana to Kenya or from Zimbabwe to Tanzania, simply because all of this ecosystem is built on the PABS infrastructure where they speak the common language. So we resolve the challenge of interoperability that speaks to the fragmented payment landscape in Africa. On top of interoperability, we can look at the actual efficiency when it comes to doing those payments. One of the challenges that PABS addresses is that of speed. Today, primarily, we still heavily rely on a network of financial intermediaries to be able to process our cross-border payments. And so with PABS, we are seeing that all the transactions that you're initiating are processed in our infrastructure, and that enables us to terminate those transactions within a maximum of 120 seconds. And of course, 120 is the maximum, but today we are happy to report that we process all these cross-border payments in an average of 7 to 10 seconds. So regardless of the amount that you're initiating on our system, it is processed instantly. And that's because the system is built to be an instant payment system. So with PABS, we bring an end to the prolonged delays or to the financial intermediaries that increase the transaction cost, which takes me to the next challenge that PABS addresses, the actual cost of transactions. It's important to highlight that what makes cross-border payments expensive is in reality the amount of financial intermediaries that are involved in those transactions. If you're sending a payment between, let me say, Nigeria to Ghana, then your payment would most likely transit through at least one to two correspondent banks that would convert your local currency, which is the Naira, into the cedi. And so what we are seeing with PABS is that because we've built a single infrastructure where all of these participants are connected, then we remove the intermediaries and therefore we reduce the overall cost of the transactions. It's also worth highlighting that it's a deliberate policy at PABS to offer low-cost transactions. PABS was designed by the African Export-Import Bank specifically to support the implementation of the AfCFTA, which is the African Continental Free Trade Area Agreement. And that's the flagship project of the African Union that aims to create the largest continental market for goods and services across the world. Now, if you want to have a single continental market, it's important for you to have a single continental payment system. So our deliberate policy to reduce transaction costs on PABS actually aims to stimulate the volume of intra-African payments and therefore stimulate the or increase intra-African trade among countries, which today is one of the lowest across borders. Of course, there are a number of challenges that we can speak to when it comes to cross-border payments, but I think at a very high level, I can limit it to those three challenges, which definitely, once addressed by PABS, would demonstrate a significant change in the way that our customers are able to process these cross-border payments.
1: Mm. So, Gloria, I think PABS is in about 21 countries, and I understand you are working with the Caribbean countries to have them plugged into the system. I also know that of the 21 countries that are part of the PABS program, we hardly have any Francophone countries. That might also be because they have their own system. I think their system, they have a digital platform that was launched somewhere in June this year, and which would enable them, you know, plug into PABS as a group. But really, the question is, how can PABS enable a creative enterprise in Accra, for instance, to operate more easily across multiple African markets? I have given you

0: the example of the Francophone region. So you might want to walk us through some of these complex frameworks, you know, break them down for us to understand.
1: All right. No, thank you very much for that question. That also gives me the opportunity to share favorable updates on PAPS with our audience. The first thing to note is that the 21 countries you're referring to probably speaks to the number of central banks we have on PAPS, because typically for PAPS to be deployed in a country is done through the membership of the central banks. So while we have 21 central banks on PAPS, we actually have 28 countries available on the system. And the reason why we have 28 is indeed because PAPS recently signed up the Bank of Central African States, which enables PAPS to be deployed across the six countries in Central Africa. So the Francophone regions are typically characterized by their regional central banks. You have one for Central Africa that covers six countries, and you have one for West Africa, Francophone West Africa, that covers eight countries. So with the membership of BEAC on PAPS, we have 21 central banks, but many more countries available, given that it's a regional central bank. And therefore, BEAC is our first Francophone central bank to join the system, which also shows the commendable progress, I would like to say, we are making in our deployment across Africa. Now, that speaks to Central Africa. The other good news we are happy to share is that when it comes to Francophone West Africa, so the eight other countries covered by their regional bank, which is BCAO, will also be available on PAPS in the course of this quarter, hopefully, because we have entered into an agreement with the central bank in order to do a pilot of PAPS in those eight countries. So the central bank has accepted for PAPS to deploy its system across the eight countries in order to see the viability or the value added of PAPS in the region. So what that means in essence is that within this quarter, we should be able to open the corridors of all the Francophone countries across Africa, covering both Central Africa and also Francophone West Africa.
0: What about the Caribbean, Gloria? What about the Caribbean? Because I know that a lot of our creatives are interested in collaboration with the Caribbean countries, which are considered, or the Caribbean region, which is considered to be the sixth region of Africa. So it would make sense to have these artistic, creative collaborations, but we need the framework, the system like PAPS to be able to have that communication between the sixth region and the rest of Africa.
1: Absolutely. We are getting a lot of excitement from the Caribbean, and it's an excitement that has been there, let me say, over the last 2 to 3 years, at least as far as Afreximbank organized one of its annual general meetings in the Bahamas, where we could actually feel the excitement from all the Caribbean countries. So what we are doing in the Caribbean is a slightly different approach, because we are working with the central banks in the Caribbean in order to develop their own version of PAPS. So like PAPS is the Pan-African Payment and Settlement System, you would also have a Caribbean Payment and Settlement System. So that's the idea, to be able to have a payment system that would allow seamless payments first among those Caribbean payments, and then we would interlink the two payment systems in order to fluidify the flows between the Caribbean and Africa.
0: So I see what you're doing here. So you have all these sub-regional systems plugging into PAPS, We've had the 21 countries from the mostly English-speaking countries and perhaps the Lusophones. And then we've got the Central African Francophone countries who are also linking into PAPS. And then the 8 countries in the West African Francophone region preparing to plug into PAPS. And then you're talking about the Caribbean region having their own system and also eventually plugging into PAPS. But really, the question is, how do we enable the creative enterprise to operate more easily across these multiple African markets?
1: Okay, there are a number of ways we can enable that. Let me be as practical as possible. And as we speak today, PAPS is a financial market infrastructure, which means that we deal with the payments end-to-end from the initiation through the funding until the settlement of the transaction. Now, what that means for the end customer is that today you're able to leverage PAPS through our participants. So if you want to do a PAPS transaction as we speak today, you're not going to come to PAPS directly. You're either going to come, go to your commercial bank that is connected to PAPS, or you're going to leverage the connectivity provided by a payment service provider. It could be a fintech, mobile money operator, or money transfer operator. So you can use PAPS through those intermediaries or those participants that are members of our network. Another way through which as an end customer you can leverage PAPS is through our web payment gateway. If you want to make payments online, then you would definitely have PAPS as one of the options. You know, today you have a number of payment solutions that are quite standard across online payments. So we also have a web payment gateway that would enable you to do this cross-border payment. And of course, that speaks particularly to to e-commerce and a number of other small and medium-sized enterprises. So I think the long and short of what I'm trying to highlight is that when we talk about PAPS, we talk about an ecosystem in which we develop various solutions that enable our participants or our end users to be able to make those transactions seamlessly. Last thing to note, because we've spoken about PAPS in Africa, we've spoken about PAPS in the Caribbean, it's important to note that the horizon of PAPS is worldwide. We understand that Africa does not trade only with itself, and so it's important for PAPS to be understood as the trusted payment gateway for payments from Africa to the rest of the world, and also for payments from the rest of the world into Africa. And so in that regard, we have a number of partnerships that we are working on with global payment systems to be able to allow transactions from all over the world to be processed through PAPS as long as they relate to Africa in one way or the other.
0: Okay, wonderful. So the thing about PAPS is you have your currency. You should be able to buy in another country without necessarily changing your money to dollar or to the euro or to the pound and, you know, losing value. You can do it directly with your local currency in digital form. So that's wonderful. We'll come back to you if we have some time for you to explain how, if this is only done through banks. I think you did explain a fair bit, or it's also retail, but I think we need more clarity on that. Next, I'm going to go to Ilamusi Ekinimo, who's Manager Global Regulatory and Public Policy Programs at Flutterwave. Hi, Ilamusi, are you there?
2: Yes, I am. Good afternoon.
0: Good afternoon. We're very sorry for the delay. You know, these things happen, so you'd really have to excuse us and to all our listeners as well. Now, the first question is, the creative economy increasingly operates across borders, yet regulation remains largely national. This is a problem. How is Flutterwave helping to rectify this?
2: Okay, thank you very much for the question. As we all know, Flutterwave is a payments company and we help with cross-border payments and remittances. So our role really in this conversation is helping creators get paid and helping huge platforms like, for example, YouTube or Meta to be able to pay creators locally. So our role is to act as a payment rail to sort of ensure that the creators in Africa can get their slice of the global pie, I would say.
0: Okay, so what regulatory barriers are most constraining cross-border creatives across Africa, and what reforms are needed to build trusted, interoperable digital markets?
2: I would first, in response to that question, ask how much time we have here today.
0: No, please go ahead.
2: I wouldn't say that maybe, you know, there are large blockages, not anymore. I would say what we have or what we're noticing is an accumulation of small frictions. So I'll give you a practical example. Let's say you are a YouTube creator in Kenya and you want to get paid. You monetize your channel is doing well. The question then is, how do you get paid? So I'll walk you through what the process would look like and why I say it's an accumulation of small frictions. So for example, many huge platforms like YouTube, for example, pay in a limited set of currencies. So whether that is typically USD, right? So what that means is that you have two ways of receiving your money if you're a creator. You get paid in USD, that's open a domiciliary account, or you have a local account and then YouTube sends the money to you somehow, then the money is converted into local currency and deposited into your account. So the very first issue we have really is the currency conversion issue, because there is a problem of liquidity. So I'll try not to get too technical, but I'll break it down. If you are an operator, for example, if you're a YouTuber in Nigeria, then Naira is the currency, right? If you get paid in USD, there is only a fixed amount of USD in circulation in Nigeria at any given time. So for example, let's say there's 1 million USD in circulation in Nigeria today, and you get paid today and you get paid 500 USD. This is just an example, by the way. If you're trying to get your money out, and there are other people maybe ahead of you in the queue, or maybe more important transactions that sort of need that volume, then the 1 million USD is gone, which means that even though you have money, you technically cannot access it until maybe tomorrow when there's another 1 million USD for you to pull from. So there is the liquidity problem. That's the maybe second barrier that you face.
0: Is this not what PAPS is trying to solve? You'll have to unpack. You'll have to unpack the technicalities for us. Okay. If it's more complex than I'm making it sound.
2: I mean, look, thankfully Gloria is here, so I'm in very good company. But yes, PAPS does solve this, right? What PAPS does is that it makes, how do I say it? It makes countries or currencies speaking to each other better. Right. So imagine, let's say FlutterWave is a payment rail. If you want to send money from Nigeria to the USA, FlutterWave provides the rail so that the money can go across borders. What PAPS does is that PAPS is like Grand Central Station. So PAPS is where all the currencies meet and they speak and say, okay, maybe how much Kenyan shillings do you need? How much Naira do you need? How much cedis do you need? Okay, I have 5 cedis and I need 5 Naira. Okay, take, let's exchange. That's what PAPS does. But even for these exchanges to happen, you still have to have liquidity, FX liquidity, foreign liquidity in your country. So PAPS provides the platform to do the exchanges. It doesn't provide the money itself.
0: Is that not why we call it swap? Because then the central banks would hold the local currencies until there is liquidity to have it swapped back.
2: Yes, but that also has economic implications, because how much USD does the central bank want to hold, for example? And there are thresholds that we can get to before it starts affecting the economy. So it's a very delicate balance that we're trying to strike. The CBN, for example, the Central Bank of Nigeria, cannot hold an infinite amount of dollars. There needs to be Naira in circulation and there needs to be dollars in circulation. So the amounts that are available to the public at any given time have to be regulated. It can't be an unlimited amount, right? So because of these delicate technicalities, I would say is why we're having the problems we're having today. If we had as much FX inflow as we wanted, and as much, for example, Naira outflow as we wanted, then there's more liquidity. But if you have a situation where, for example, more money is coming in and less money is coming out, what that means is that there's high demand, but there's low supply. So money is coming in, but then is money going out? And if we keep allowing money in without getting money out, economy is going to collapse.
0: So my final question, bringing it down to tomatoes and onions, yeah? A creative is selling some wonderful designs that she or he has made, from Lagos to Nairobi, and payment has to be done. Right. We have this system across the continent, I think. MTN is doing a fantastic job with the Momo system. And it comes with several interoperable possibilities. So you can go to your bank and then have it transferred to your Momo account and then to the person if the person is on the Momo wallet. And this is what we're asking, if we can have the same thing across Africa. And I think Flutterwave is doing that as well. Is there a possibility for someone to have that same mechanism on Flutterwave? Let's say you have your local currency, you use Flutterwave, you're selling something, you're buying something from another country, from another capital. Is there that possibility of using your Flutterwave, let's say, system to buy immediately from, whether or not you have a problem with your FX? Is there a possibility of a small entrepreneur or a small a creative to be able to buy a concert ticket, to buy a design, to buy furniture from another country without the hustle?
2: Yes. So the short and long answer is yes. And that's one of the things that we are trying to make more efficient. And thank God there are so many fintechs working on this one issue. So Flutterwave has a product called multi-currency accounts. What that means is that you can open an account and hold multiple currencies within that account, trade with those multiple currencies within that account. So for example, if I put in USD and I'm in Nigeria and I need to make a payment, in Naira, I can pull from that multi-currency account to make the payments, and the payments will go. So because of the FX liquidity issue, and because obviously systems in Africa are not perfect, we try to make sure that these transactions are completed within seconds, but worst case scenario, a couple of minutes, and the transaction typically goes through. So yes, there are ways to do that. And fintechs really simplify the process. So rather than going to, for example, a Western Union or having to go to a bank physically, if you download our app or really any other fintech app that does the same thing, then you should be able to do that quite seamlessly.
0: Yeah. And the fact that we spend about $5 billion just trading among ourselves, using other people's currencies, just jars me. And this is why I'm really, really happy about the PAPS mechanism. I'm happy that Flutterwave is working or has plugged it into the PAPS system for us to be able to trade among ourselves more directly. Is Adi here? Adi, are you online?
3: Yes, I'm okay. Here.
0: Wonderful.
3: Hi, everyone.
0: Hi. So Adi Awofisayo is creative economy strategist. She's very well versed in everything creative in terms of the platforms that bring the visibility to these creatives. Now, my first question is, African creators can now reach global audiences, but audience does not always translate into sustainable income. Where is the biggest gap between visibility and value?
3: Yeah, no, thanks. And thanks for having me in such a full room here. So I'm excited to join everyone. Okay, so this is a topic that I think there's some myths that we need to bust a little bit, because people always say, oh, if I'm a creator from Africa, I cannot earn as much as creators in the developed markets, like the US or the UK. Which you know, that statement alone is false, right? And why is it false? It's not a matter of the income that you can earn, right? It's the matter of the viewership that you have on your channel. So in terms of the gap, obviously, if you're creating content for an African audience on the continent, you will have the eyeballs of the African continent. And when you now talk about the advertising dollars on the continent is not yet as robust as the US, for instance, or the UK. And so you are sharing from the pie of the advertising dollars on the continent. However, if you're a creator that is creating content from the continent, but a lot of your viewership is from the US, then guess what? You are actually tapping into the advertising dollars in the US. And that's why you would see, you know, two creators who are creating content from Nigeria. One has an audience viewership where 70% is outside the continent, let's say from the US and the UK, whereas the other 70% is from the continent. Well, the creator that's earning, that has viewership from the US and the UK is going to earn more. Even though they're both creating from Nigeria, that creator is going to earn more because the eyeballs is from the US. And so the advertising dollars that they can access is from the US. I think the gap that we have here is, one, we need to get more users on the platform, right? And in order to get more users, you need to access to internet. You know, I know we've talked about TN and the telcos, you know, try, we have that. The more, you know, the data cost is low, the more there's ease of access to the internet, the more we'll have people online. And then the more people online, that translates into advertising dollars because the brands will then want to capture those eyeballs. Right now in Africa, TV and radio and out of home are still king when it comes to advertising dollars for the big brands. I mean, it is shifting. They are, you know, moving their dollars to digital. But in terms of the eyeballs, it's still the traditional means. So until, you know, we have more users on the platform and we have more advertising dollars, move to digital, then we're going to see the creators on the continent who are creating for audiences on the continent earn more.
0: All right. So that's quite interesting. So I'm understanding that it works a bit like AdSense, doesn't it?
3: Yeah, exactly.
0: Okay. All right. And, so for those of you who've been in the creative industry, especially the digital one, for a long time, this works basically like AdSense. And so I have another question for you. Digital platforms, let's go to this. Straight to the point. What should government platforms and industry leaders prioritize to help African creators move beyond national markets and participate fully in a single continental creative industry? I know that the AfCFTA has the, you know, its digital protocol well fired up, but would you say there are some shortcomings that need to be addressed by policy?
3: I mean, I think I would say the first one is access to data, you know, and low cost of data. India is a great case study where Reliance Jio, which is kind of like the MTN over there, decided, you know what, they were going to crash the price of data on their network. They were going to make it as cheap as, you know, it can be for the woman on the street who's selling something, because they wanted to get as many Indians online, because they knew that as many Indians come online, hopefully their network would be the preferred network. And when they did that, that also affected other, you know, telco providers in the country. And then, you know, the government also helped with making sure that those companies can maintain the prices that they've lowered. And that saw a huge boom of Indians who came on digital. And when you know, Africa, which is a huge continent, I think if we can get a lot of people online, we're going to see just incredible things happen, because more people can then access bigger audience. They can monetize that audience. And if they're monetizing and making money, that's employment for people. So I would say the biggest thing is probably just, regulating data prices.
0: Yeah, I think Ghana did lower its data prices, I think, somewhere last year or early this year, and that has allowed a lot of people to go online. But I have a question for you before we go to the others, Adi. So there is this gentleman who is a producer and a financier from the French Caribbean. He's based in Paris. His name is Pascal Millien. And his question is, and I think he would be in the, you'd be best suited to answer this question. It says, many African countries are not on YouTube's official list of eligible countries. Consequently, no paid advertisements can be activated, even with millions of local views. Is this true?
3: That is true.
0: So does this mean that a creator from the Caribbean who is making content principally for Africa just might not be able to reach the entire continent? And this is problematic.
3: So, no, that's not what that statement translates into. So I would use, let's say, Cameroon, because I think Cameroon is not on YPP, and maybe even Cote d'Ivoire. So YPP is YouTube's, it's called YouTube Partner Program, and that's how creators on YouTube are able to monetize their content. So YPP is not yet in, you know, every country in the world. It's in about 150, and they keep rolling out, you know, subsequently. But there are some countries in Africa. I think in Africa, only about 13 countries have access to YPP, which means the creators in those markets are able to sign on to this program to monetize their content. So Nigeria, Ghana, Kenya, Senegal, I don't think Senegal is one of it. Some of these countries, only about 12. So if you're outside of the YPP market, just like Pascal is saying, you're not able to monetize your content unless your channel was open. Let's say you're in Rwanda, but you opened your channel while you were in Kenya. Well, you will be able to access YPP even though you're in Rwanda because your channel was opened in Kenya. But if you are in Rwanda and you opened your channel in Rwanda, you have to wait until YPP is accessible to creators in Rwanda. And YPP not being accessible in Rwanda is just a variety of reasons. The company, YouTube, decides how they roll out this monetization tool, which can vary from policy terms to post a lot of eligibility criteria that they look at to determine which countries get unlocked for YPP.
0: All right, then. This might not be a forte, but that's very briefly. It might not be a forte, but let's see if we can address this. I mean, the AfCFTA Digital Trade Protocol should address this. I mean, do you know if it addresses this?
3: I don't think it addresses it, but I think it's a conversation that they can start having with countries, because the more countries, I know, you know, for instance, Rwanda, I was in Rwanda in May, and that was a huge topic for the creators in Rwanda, saying we need access to YPP. And so putting pressure on their government to raise these conversations with the technology platforms like Google, like YouTube, like Instagram, to open monetization in their country to allow them monetize their content. So I think it's something that the network can start having those conversations with the government, which in then would have conversations with the technology platforms. And I think the more, you know, countries advocate to say, hey, we are ready for YPP in our market, what is needed, you know, you will get the attention. I think, you know, Rwanda's government, for instance, I think there was a viral a clip of the president Kagame and the creator talking about why some platforms were not monetizing the country. And because of that, TikTok has now, you know, enabled different monetization tools in the country. So I think, yeah, there's a role to play there.
0: Right. Oh, so thank you very much. I think this first session is over, but please, all three of you, do not go. Stay with us, because Fathia, Princess Fathia, would have some more questions for you from the audience. I will yield to you, Princess.
4: Okay. Thank you so, so, so much, Prince Moses, for such a brilliant first session. I think that what this conversation has really highlighted today is that the challenge for African creators is not exactly a lack of access to a global audience, but more than that, it is the infrastructure. It is the friction between currency conversion, liquidity, cross-border payments, and access to financial infrastructure that will turn that income into something they can actually use. We've also heard about the solutions that are already emerging, from PAPS to the multi-currency accounts to platforms like Flutterwave, and how these technologies can make it possible to move money across Africa. But there's still so much more to be done.
0: I'm hearing policy harmonization, which I think is really needed. As Adi said, she does not think that the AfCFTA's digital trade protocol is really addressing most of the issues that have been addressed. It is quite interesting for me that PAPS has been able to build systems that also help the other sub-regions plug into its system, where you've got Francophone West Africa's central bank working with PAPS to plug its 8 countries into PAPS. Brilliant, because they have their digital trade currency since June. We also have the 6 countries from the Francophone Central African region. They have their own central bank. They have also been plugged into the PAPS system. I think one of the first regions to have plugged into the PAPS system was West Africa, because I do remember that Ghana and Nigeria had a sandbox program where they tested the swap system, and I think the test went successfully. There is East Africa that has also plugged into it. What I really don't know about is how our North African counterparts are, you know, communicating with PAPS. But I know that PAPS is also headquartered in Cairo, and so that must be something that would have been very easy to do, with Egypt being one of the largest economies in Africa and the largest economy in North Africa. I'm sure it's something that has already been done, and I'm sure our representative from PAPS will clarify that.
4: Yes, most definitely. But now I would like for us to really consider what a truly integrated African digital and creative economy should look like. We've spoken to these individuals who are really at the center of this innovation, of this infrastructure. But now, honestly, as today is International Youth Day, I cannot think of anyone who's better placed to speak on today's theme, which is different context, common aspirations. Nobody understands that shared aspiration more than the leadership of Africa's youth movement. Please join me in welcoming Mr. Bening Ahmed Wisichon, Secretary General of the Pan-African Youth Union.
5: Thank you. Thank you so much for having me. Let me start off by extending a happy International Youth Day to everyone here and everyone listening from Burundi. We're currently in Burundi, marking the 5th Continental Dialogue on Youth Peace and Security. And this theme couldn't have come at an appropriate time and coincide with what we're doing here, because our shared aspirations as a continent is only realizable in a stable, peaceful climate. And if you look at everything that's happening around our continent today, we are birthing new frameworks every day. We are adopting new policies every time, and in a bid to build a progressive, stable, and prosperous Africa. But these can only happen with a peaceful continent, a continent that the guns are silenced, a continent where young people can move across the continent and bring their ingenuity to bear on the development and progress of Africa. Now, I want to look at this particular conversation from two points. And the first point is that this continent has been speaking about regional integration and Pan-Africanism for well over 60 years. And the aspirations of the African, we have common aspirations across. If you go to West Africa, from Burkina Faso, Mali, Niger, where we have an incidence of insurgency and insecurity, and you move all through to Ghana, Togo, Benin, or you go to Cameroon, Gabon, Guinea-Bissau, the aspirations of citizens of Africa are the same. Now, how do we realize these shared aspirations? The African Union Agenda 2063 encapsulates all these aspirations into one document. And what is it that we are supposed to do? A continent whose development is built on collectivism, a continent whose development trajectory is defined by its citizens. And often when we speak about this, you find that we band it around these figures, how much natural resources we have, the demographic dividend that we envisage to leverage on. But clearly, the wealth of Africa is not just in these rhetorics. The wealth of Africa is in the right investment, and the right investment in the right demographic, which are the young people of this continent, 75% of which 35 years and below. And so when we talk about the shared aspirations of the continent, it must also be a conversation that we have about how are our governments, how is the multilateral system, how is the international community redirecting investment in building the skill set that's required to drive our common aspirations. Now, the differences of our continent does exist. The differences in the world does exist. But there's one thing that we can all agree, that Africa is the present of the world. And whether people like it or not, you have a continent that by 2050, one in every four persons walking on the face of the earth will be African. That means that the sustainability of the world is anchored on the decisions that will be made today in Africa. The sustainability of the world is going to be defined by the actions that we take as Africa. But that does not mean that we have it all. It means that we need the right leadership. It means that we need the right mindset. It means that we need to make the right choices. I was listening to the colleagues from Flutterwaves and PAPS, and that's one thing that it conveyed across, that Africa may not just be sitting idle. Africa may be taking certain actions, but those actions must be commensurate with the aspirations of our population and the dynamics that exist. And so I want to start off by saying that this continent needs a leadership that focuses attention on building human resource capacity to be able to harness the natural resources that we have. And the foremost natural resource that we have is the youthful population that we have. The second point that I would make in our attempt to address this conversation, Africa has a development funding deficit of about $1.6 trillion. Now, what it means is that we need to mobilize more and additional resources in order to be able to fund our development. Now, if you look at the global multilateral system and everything that's happening, it means that the policy on fundraising or mobilization must be tailored toward domestic resource mobilization. Now, how do you domestically mobilize resources to fund your aspirations, your development aspirations, when the majority of your citizens are unemployed, are underemployed, and do not have the requisite skills and abilities to transform your natural resources into the essential commodities and goods and services that you require? You cannot develop or drive your aspirations without that. And so we need to be able to mobilize resources domestically. Now, to mobilize these resources domestically, your young people are your domestic resource, the foremost domestic resource that you have. Because the productive your citizens are, the more resources you are able to mobilize. And so that's one of the things that I believe we need to focus attention on. The third thing that I think that we need to focus attention on, if we really need to be able to achieve our shared aspirations and build a progressive Africa we want, is how do we transform our natural resources into value-added commodities, goods, and services? And then the fourth thing, how do we fast-track the integration of the continent so that a young man in Abidjan will not need to go through the stress of getting a visa to go to Gabon, so that a young man living in Congo DRC will not need to go through the stress of getting into South Africa or into Angola or into Mali or Burkina Faso. So we need to break down the barriers in order for us to be able to achieve these shared aspirations that we envisage. Now, when we speak about the resource potential of those continents, you will find that people would, we have gold, we have cocoa, we have diamonds, we have cobalt, we have iron and steel. How useful are these commodities to us if they keep going out of the continent in their raw state? At the end of the day, we are exporting jobs and creating unemployment within the continent. At the end of the day, we are exporting the quality of life of the African to Europe, to the Chinese, and the Indians, and to the Americas. And therefore, emphasis must be placed on building systems that allow us to utilize our natural resources in the most judicious way, which is foremost adding value to it. The fifth point that I want to mention when we speak about our common aspirations is, how do we, in an attempt to address all the challenges that we have as a continent, how do we put in place systems that are a check mechanism on the judicious appropriation of our resources? We get the resource, the statistics every now and then. $90 billion getting out of the continent per annum on the basis of illicit financial outflows. Why is that happening? How do we plug that? How do we address the challenge of illicit financial outflows on the continent? And then the final point that I would mention, if we are supposed to achieve these results, building institutions that are capable of addressing the challenges that we are confronted with. Now, if you look at some of the impediments to the mobility of goods and services, the challenges of trade within the continent, which is what the payment systems are supposed to address, but that by itself is just 1% of what needs to be addressed. We've been speaking about building the African Customs Union for so many years. It doesn't exist. Even within ECOWAS itself, when you produce a commodity in Ghana, or you produce a commodity in Burkina Faso, or you produce a commodity in Benin, Togo, Nigeria, it needs to go through very cumbersome bureaucratic and administrative processes before they can even get into a country within the same region. We need to address that and also be able to have a continent that understands that to achieve these shared aspirations, that we need interconnectivity. I mean, from ECOWAS, there's this conversation that was started so many years back of building the Lagos-Abidjan corridor. Why are we focusing attention on building a road other than a rail line? And what informs the decision to build a road from Lagos to Abidjan other than putting in place a railway line from Lagos to Abidjan in terms of the viability of that? And so it's important for us to begin to look outside the box as a continent. It's important for us to begin to adopt our own mechanisms. And to adopt our own mechanisms, it means we need to progressively be independent, be more dependent on ourselves, and be more inward-looking in terms of how we appropriate our resources. We have a sad situation on the continent where resource-rich countries like Nigeria, Congo DRC, would turn to a country like France or Belgium or Norway to fund healthcare within their countries. Whilst, in fact, if we take a country like Belgium has no single mineral resource under its soil. It depends largely on the DRC to fund itself. Why would an African country therefore move to a country like that to ask for aid to fund healthcare within their countries? It all amounts to the fact that whilst we may have all the lofty and beautiful ideas, we fail to plan. Our leadership failed to put in place the right frameworks and institutions that will address the challenges that confront us. And let me conclude by saying that the young people of this continent are willing to stay on the continent, work for the prosperity and our shared aspirations. The young people of this continent are not interested in dying in the Mediterranean and crossing into Europe. The desperation to do that is because we lack the institutions and the systems. It's because we lack the leadership that should drive processes. And it's important that leadership understands that our shared aspiration as a continent is anchored on the sense, will be anchored on the sense of ingenuity of our young people, and for the right systems, the right institutions, and the right funding made available to address the challenges that we think of every now and then. And so this team couldn't have been better on international youth today. At the time that there's a deeper fracturing of multilateralism, at a time that Africa is beginning to be conscious of the biases of the global financial architecture, at a time that the continent is beginning to understand that in very critical situations, we are on our own, and that until we begin to forge closer collaborations and synergies amongst ourselves, until such a time that our governments and institutions open up the borders and allow young people across the 54 countries on the continent begin to interface and interact among themselves, that they are able to move their skills, their ingenuity across borders, that this continent would be that eagle that can all live like chicken in a more than enough human resource to be able to drive ourselves into prosperity. But to do this, to realize the aspirations of Agenda 2063, we need a continent that begins to develop confidence in ourselves and in our own products and in our own institutions, We need a continent that begins to decolonize the educational system and begin to train our citizens in a way that allows them to focus attention on the beneficiation of our natural resources.
4: I couldn't
5: and
4: agree more.
5: True value addition.
4: Thank you.
5: True value addition. So I want to end here and also just to wish everyone again a happy International Youth Day. And I hope that together we can build a progressive, peaceful, and resilient Africa we want. Thank you.
4: Thank you so very much, Mr. Oisi Sean, for those incredible reflections on today's International Youth Day. You've brought us back to a very fundamental point, which is that if Africa is to realize these shared ambitions, it requires peace, stability, leadership that understands the needs of its youth, and informed systems that make this integration possible. We've also heard about how PAPS and systems like Flutterwave are already helping to build those connections, linking markets across West Africa, East Africa, and the Francophone regions, and making it easier for different currencies to work across borders. So the question now becomes, what happens when we take that ambition and apply it to Africa's creative economy? How do we move from having extraordinary creative reach to building sustainable enterprises? And how can Africa's single market help creators turn their ideas, audiences, and talent into businesses that can scale across the continent? This brings us to our next panel discussion, From Creative Reach to Sustainable Enterprise, Monetizing Africa's Creativity Through Africa's Single Market. I will be moderating this panel discussion, so let's welcome our panelists. Our very first panelist is in the person of Mrs. Teresa Ayode, the Chief Executive Officer of Chatterhouse Productions Limited. Our second panelist, who needs no introduction, Mr. Maoli Gavor, actor, producer, and entrepreneur that I've had the pleasure of working with on multiple productions. Ms. Adoyobi Joseph, Nigerian digital marketer and expert with many, many years of experience globally. And last but certainly not least, Ms. Dorina Amina Abubakar, producer, programmer, and creative industry strategist, and the head of the Africa Creative Television Initiative that I was very lucky to recently be an alumni of. Welcome. I'm going to start with Mrs. Ayode. Mrs. Ayode, are you with us?
6: Yes, I'm with you.
4: Welcome, welcome, welcome. Now, you've had a front row seat to the business of African entertainment. When you look across music, film, fashion, gaming, digital content and design, where do you personally see the biggest commercial opportunities emerging from African creatives?
6: Thank you. Thank you for having me. Sorry, can you hear me?
4: Yes, we can, loud and clear.
6: Thank you for having me this afternoon. Very interesting conversations that we are having today. And I'm glad to hear all the attempts to solve some of the great problems that we've had as creatives working across Africa. And I'd like to engage further with the executives who spoke to see how we can really actualize what they are, the things they are discussing, because from where I sit, they still sound a lot like theory to me. So basically, I've had the privilege of spending almost 3 decades working in Ghana's creative and events ecosystem. And one thing I've learned is that Africa never lacks creativity. And I think that has been made really clear. What we have lacked is infrastructure around the creativity. the systems that allow an idea, a song, a fashion label, a festival, or even a film or digital property or an event like what I do to travel across Africa, generate revenue and retain intellectual property and create sustainable businesses. At Chatterhouse, we have produced thousands of experiences across music, entertainment, corporate events, conferences, festivals, and brand activations. And what that experience has shown me is that the audience is already pan-African. And we aspire to be pan-African, but the business infrastructure within which we work is still heavily local, or should I say national, not international. And this is the gap that I believe that

0: are coming out of Ghana. For example, we had the Azonto movement. It was a big thing that came out of Ghana. But how could we have commercialized it across Africa is the question that a lot of us were asking. Currently, we have a big craze that came up with the World Cup, which was the Kakalika, you know, the Kakalika song that everybody was kind of doing this, you know, with the World Cup. How could we have commercialized that across Africa? So those are the kind of questions that come to mind. A fashion designer can move from selling garments locally to building a Pan-African brand. A filmmaker can move beyond one film to building a whole series of international intellectual property. And an event can move beyond a one-night event into an annual property with sponsors, media rights, tourism, merchandising, and everything to take advantage of international audiences. And that's something that we have experienced personally at Chasa House. And we created platforms such as the Ghana Music Awards and the Miss Malaika and other properties. The real value was not simply the event that happened on the particular night. It was basically value building in recognizing a property, an audience, a brand, and building a community as well as the IP that could continue to create value. So I see enormous opportunity in creative IP, in live entertainment, in digital distribution, fashion, gaming, music licensing, we're talking about content creation, tourism, and basically the intersection of between creativity and brands, because creativity doesn't move on its own. It moves within the corporate environment as well. But the critical word here is scale. So far, I think that is our biggest challenge. How do we scale what we're doing across the continent? How do we see ourselves as working for across Africa and not just within particular countries? For example, an African creative entrepreneur should not have to think only about Ghana, Nigeria, Kenya, South Africa, but we should be thinking like, how do we build something that can travel across 54 countries? And that is where basically this single market conversation becomes really transformational. And those are the opportunities that I see in the horizon.
1: Certainly. Now, Maoli Gavo, I'd like to come to you. Mrs. Oyode has discussed the industry at an institutional level. Now, much of this, as she has already said, sounds like theory, much of what we've discussed. But in creating value, in scaling up, in sort of partnering with these brands, before we can reach a point where we can truly scale up, we have to understand the realities on the ground. Now, as a creative professional whose career has moved between different African markets, what would you say are the practical realities of trying to build a Pan-African creative career?
2: Hi, everyone. Thanks for having me. It's been an interesting discussion so far. I think with what everyone has shared, it's obvious that we all know what the problems are. And I think hopefully we're all trying to put together practical measures to actually take us forward. From my perspective as an actor, as an event organizer, from my perspective, the only thing that should be the focus on right now is deciding how best that we can see each other without it becoming too much of a cost to us. I say this because across all the things that I do, whether it's film or the events, there's a production, for instance, that we want to do in Nigeria, but we would love to have people from Kenya, from South Africa, from Tanzania, someone from Ethiopia maybe, so we can all come together and shoot. But the reality is the flight logistics and even just between visas and everything makes it, I wouldn't say impossible, but it makes it almost not worth the time. And I personally believe that as long as we can find ways for, at the very least, us to experience each other, which means that Ghanaians can experience Ethiopians, because that's what I've experienced, being able to travel around the continent. Every time I go to a different continent, I was just in Ethiopia, and I see so much of what we can learn from

0: each other, just with how they're doing things differently. There's things that they're doing that are miles ahead of what we're doing here in Ghana, and there's things that we're doing that I believe that they could also learn from. So for me personally, as from the perspective of just being able to do cross-culture or cross-border interactions, without that infrastructure of being able to figure out how do we actually make it across, how is somebody from Lagos going to fly to Accra without having to pay in December sometimes it's $1,000? That is madness. But we are dealing with it at the moment, and I do believe that if these are the issues that we can address, hopefully it makes it easier. The solutions will start to present themselves. So
1: certainly that I think is the crux of why we are here today. Now, Miss Adobe Joseph, we've discussed a lot of the barriers that we currently have, and we've discussed what it means to even build an audience and how a lot of the time that is not enough. Someone like Maoli, who has a lot of experience in the film industry, who has a lot of connections, is still finding it difficult to put together the right team of individuals from across the continent. You personally understand what it means to have an audience across various demographics, and you understand what can separate a creator from their audience because of all these barriers that exist. But how does a creator who has already been able to build an audience across boundaries turn that into a business? Because at this point, if we have an audience, if we have connections, and that is still not enough to turn that into monetary value, then what are we really doing?
2: Yeah. One thing we should understand is that views or audience on, let's say, YouTube does not equal money. I think yes, many creators think that when they have enough audience, enough views, that they are going to make a lot of money. It doesn't work like that, because it depends on the quality of audience that you're actually building. Let's assume that you are into entertainment niche. Most of them come and watch your entertainment and they keep it going. So I think creators, on the part of creators, we should try to build quality audience and, you know, create a personal kind of a good relationship with our audience. And again, I think that if you have audience, there are so many ways to monetize them instead of just depending on ad revenue. When it comes to YouTube now, so many creators depend only on ad revenue. I think creators should explore other means of monetizing their audience, like selling digital products. Because when I started making content online, I was trying to learn how to make faceless content very well. And I found out that so many Africans did not have like a course or a coaching program that they do to help others learn what they already know. So as a creator, as a filmmaker, there are so many people that want to learn from you. You have to have a program, a course, a coaching program that could help others learn. And by doing this, you are going to get paid. And I also think that so many creators are not aware of other means of making money in all this platform, like affiliate marketing, sponsorship is a thing. Most people that do this, like the Westerners, they make a lot of money from their affiliate link, their sponsorship, and so many of them. So we should not just depend on ad revenue. We should explore other means of making money with our audience while building authentic audience that can actually generate us income.
1: That's a very interesting perspective, one that I fear a lot of creators might take some issue with, because a lot of the time the driving force for the work that we do is the art itself, and constantly being told that the art itself will not ever be your sole source of income can be a very disheartening thing to hear. Now, you mentioned coaching programs, and I think that segues very nicely into our next panelist. Into our next panelist, Ms. Dorina Amina Abubakar. Now, as I mentioned earlier on, you are the head of the Africa Creative Television Program, and you've understood the importance of creating systems where creatives, specifically in the film and television industry, can get the necessary training that they need, as well as opportunities for coaching. But so far, you've heard three very distinct sides of the equation. But ultimately, would you say that this is an individual creator problem or an ecosystem problem, or is it both? Do we? Okay.
3: Who did your question?
1: Don't worry, Now, Ms. Ayode, let me return to you. A lot of people will say that, as we've just addressed, while we're focusing on a lot of the streams of income that we think we understand, of monetization, of ticket sales, of concert sales, would you say that we might still be leaving money on the table as far as not fully exploring the full range of our creativity and how we can monetize it on the continent?

0: sorry about that. Sorry. I've had to do that muting. Yes. So, yes, we are leaving money on the table. Yeah. I think that's, in all the conversations that I've had, we have been held so far with the people leading policy, etc., we haven't had any conversation, any clear conversation on intellectual property. And I think that that is something we need to be able to talk about. I'm not an IP expert, so I cannot speak to that. But we create the content, and often than not, we do not fully understand, and we also do not protect or commercialize the rights attached to it. So I think that that's a conversation I would ask APN to really take on this issue of IP protection across Africa as we plan to scale. The second would be distribution. We have incredible African content, but distribution across Africa markets is still fragmented. If there's a way we could, if we could create a distribution network or system that enables us to access other African markets quickly, instead of each producer trying to find their own way. If there was a way it could be an aggregation platform for Africa, because currently most of the platforms that we are using are the international, the ones built for the global world, basically. So distribution, if we had an African distribution system for creative content, that would also be a great opportunity to make money, more money. And the third would be, obviously, mobility. Mobility is extremely difficult. I heard Mr. Maoli Gavo talking about movement of people across Africa. I've had a challenge in the past where I had my company was organizing an event in Sao Tome and Principe. We've done events in neighboring West African countries. Movement is pretty, a bit cumbersome, but fairly easier because of the ECOWAS protocol. But try doing something across other parts of Africa where you have to move logistics, and it's hell. We had to organize a big conference in Sao Tome and Principe for the government, and it took us 3 months to move people and logistics in and out, and a hell of a lot of money in the process. So mobility is definitely an area we need to look at. And then, of course, we could also be looking at commercial partnerships. Commercial partnerships, that is basically who owns what, who earns from it, who has the rights, who can license it, and who can take it into another market. So there's a lot of money to be made, and a lot currently being left on the table through this, by the lack of these issues I've raised. For me, that's a shift that we need to make. From basically celebrating our creativity to actually commercializing our creativity.
1: Very well. Now, I understand that Dorina has rejoined us. Now, Dorina, I don't believe anyone else on this panel quite understands this mobility issue as you do. We recently wrapped up the directing workshop for the ACTV, which involved participants from South Africa, Kenya, Nigeria, and Ghana, hosted here in Accra. And so you might have a deeper understanding of the issues that arise when trying to conduct programs like this involving people from across the continent. Once again, my question to you is, do you think that a lot of our issues that we're facing here is ultimately an individual creator problem or an ecosystem problem? And if it is an ecosystem problem, what are the specific issues that you have personally run into?
2: Absolutely. Well, thank you, first of all, for having me today. It's so great to be here and to engage in this conversation about really moving things forward. To start, to answer, you know, your question, I would say there are so many issues that we are dealing with. Things are a bit harder on the continent. Having just produced an entire workshop and masterclasses and an entire creative economy summit recently, as you mentioned, bringing in people from all over the continent, certainly transportation is huge. Just being able to fly people in, as Mawili said, is quite difficult. The fact that people have to fly from South Africa, you know, the western part of South Africa, to East Africa, then to come to West Africa is quite difficult. Nevertheless, I do feel as though we are living in an age where we are more connected than ever before, thanks to being, you know, mobile first consumers. I think that having convenings such as this, attending workshops, really starts the conversation. What I've seen is people coming together from different cultures to talk about their issues and to talk about actual next steps, which has been really, really, really wonderful. I think back to your question about ecosystem versus creator, it's definitely both. I think the ecosystem is very fragmented and fractured, as mentioned by everyone on this panel. But at the same time, I think we have creatives who are still adapting to the new way of making content and monetizing off of it. I think a lot of my work is sort of educating people on commercial endeavors, commercial literacy, really. I think that creatives often think that they don't need the business elements, but in the world we're living in right now, if you want anything that you've made to be seen, you have to be thinking about the business side too. So I think it is really educating people on IP. It is literally the biggest asset that one has at this time. Utilizing your IP across formats. I think that a lot of creatives often pick one format, like I'm just going to become a feature film director, when the opportunity is rather in multiple formats, you know, potentially having a micro series that's doing well, that has been licensed exclusively to one platform, while also developing a long form content on a different platform. Having multiple ways of monetizing is what is going to keep creatives sustainable long term. I also think that utilizing data, we on the continent have the youngest population in the entire world, yet we still don't have accurate data and measurements. I think that creatives who are popular on YouTube or TikTok should really start looking into audience development and audience behavior. That data is so crucial in getting things moving. It's how we'll better understand our continent. I also think there's so many new opportunities for funding. I think that utilizing brands, brand partnerships, as was earlier mentioned by Mrs. Ayoade, is really key. Tapping into niche audiences that are already built out, fandoms that have consistent, you know, attention. Leaning into that and growing your audience and community is the best way forward. So I think that, yes, it is creators learning the new way that the business is trending, and also the ecosystem that needs to be supported on a policy end as well. I do think that this is, again, the best time for Africa, because as someone who lives in America, the American system is completely restructuring, would be a very nice way of putting it. African creatives no longer need the West for validation for anything. We have everything we need right here on the continent. And I think people need to be more empowered in that. So that's a big part of my work. I hope that answered your question.
1: It most certainly did. And I couldn't agree more. As creators, we are constantly required to evolve with the changing tides of our industry. Now, Mawili, you of all people understand the need to be versatile and for multi-formatting in our line of work. Dorina is right, with over 75% of Africa's sort of demographic being young people, we're often told as creatives that we need to move in order to find the right opportunities, that we either will not be able to find it in our own country, but rather in another African country or in a completely different continent altogether. Would you say that is the biggest sort of barrier in finding opportunity as an actor, as a content creator, as a producer, or as an event organizer? Would you say that the barrier is moving to where the opportunity is, or getting paid, or actually being able to scale the opportunity into a business?
3: As someone who's had to move, I think, 3 times in the last 3 years, I think the only barrier is your willingness, if I'm being honest. There's two things that you can do. You can wait for the infrastructure around you to be built. You can wait for the opportunities to be worked, so hopefully some of them will come your way. Or you might have to go to where the opportunities are and look for them over there. And this is what you see everywhere. If people feel like they want to be heavy in tech, they might move towards the Silicon Valley side, or they might move to San Francisco. Or if you wanted to, you know, do something in sports, you might have to move to a particular country. I myself had to move to Nigeria for 6 years, five and a half. Not necessarily by choice, but the level of production that was going on in Ghana simply wasn't enough to sustain what I wanted to do. So I wanted to be in a space where there was a bit more going on, and I would be able to leverage that to my advantage. Now I live in South Africa, where it's the same idea, the same objective. Because at the end of the day, as we are continuing to build, and as we're continuing to put things together, we also don't have the luxury of just waiting around. So the main obstacle is not whether you're able to do it. Anyone can do it. It's about whether you're willing to do it, or whether you see it as something that is worth the risk. It's not necessarily advisable for everybody to just suddenly move countries, but there's a reason when people want to study sometimes. They go to the UK for 4 years, and then when you're done, then you come back. So it is inconvenient, but it seems to be, as they say, the game is the game. And it seems to be a part of what we need to do in order to achieve the goals within the timeline, or within the time frame that we think it's acceptable to achieve our goals. Or we can sit around and wait and see if our leaders and everybody else will do the things that we hope that they're going to do. But until then, for me, that's just my personal opinion. I believe that if there's an opportunity that will further what you're doing in a different area, because at the end of the day, we are one. So whether I live in Nigeria, whether I live in South Africa, whether I live in Ethiopia, or whatever it is, I truly believe that we are one continent. The same way we have people from Nigeria living in Ghana and from everywhere. So I don't think we should be afraid to cross borders in order to work and engage over there. Because I've been to about maybe 16 African countries, I believe, by now. And I enjoy traveling in Africa way more than I enjoy traveling anywhere else in the world right now, more than Europe, more than America, anywhere else, because it's ridiculous just how vast and diverse this whole community that we have is. So I personally don't see anything wrong with saying, hey, listen, I'm from Ghana, but I'm going to move to Ethiopia for 3 years, and I'm going to learn how they do whatever it is over there. And then, of course, I believe we should always find our way back home. But there are no real obstacles to moving outside of whether you think you're willing to do it or not. But yes, that's my personal opinion. Nobody has to leave their country if they don't
1: Interesting.
3: Want to. But if you have to, it is what it is.
1: Interesting. I mean, a few people might argue that there are quite a few obstacles in moving across borders in Africa. But yes, I couldn't agree more. I think that the future of our creative industry is in the collaborative power that we do have. The more we continue to cross those borders and to bridge the gap between our audiences and our various industries. Now, I would like to carry the conversation on back to Miss Joseph. Now, if I was a, let's say I was a 23-year-old content creator watching this right now, what would you say are the top three things I should be doing if I want my audience to become an asset as opposed to a number? You mentioned earlier on that a lot of content creators, especially on YouTube, don't really understand the business side of things, or they don't really understand how to turn those viewership numbers into actual monetization.
4: When you create a quality good content that is, you know, educating, especially people, your audience will somehow relate to you more and will always come back to learn from you. And when someone comes to you when they need help, you are definitely a part of them. So the way to grow your audience to a quality audience that could literally make you money is to be honest with them. If you have a life story, let's assume that your niche is how to save money. If you have that really helped you in that aspect, you should tell them. You should be honest about your earning and your loss in that aspect. So you have to be very transparent with your audience. You have to give them value anytime they come across your content. Even if you're making entertainment content, you can still give value in one way or the other. You can even organize like a free program that can help them grow in that aspect. So as a creator, do not just offer your audience just entertainment and let them go. Impact their life in ways that they did not even see it coming. Because if you give them impact, they will definitely come around all the time when they need help. So I think it just comes to value, giving value, making quality content. That's the way to gain valuable audience and audience that you can eventually monetize at the end of the day.
1: Definitely. I agree that creating events around your content is definitely a viable way of sort of scaling up your creativity. Now, Mrs. Ayode, I would like to come back to a point that you made earlier on about intellectual property. Now, of course, anybody can have a successful entertainment event or a successful channel on YouTube or create content, films that people connect with. But how does one go from a successful event or a successful brand to an enduring piece of intellectual property?
0: Well, so basically, one has to always think about what you are building, because I know usually it starts from a place of passion. The creative process always starts from a place of passion, where you have an idea, you have this light bulb moment, and you quickly want to jump into execution. And so you don't really think far. You think you're just thinking in the moment of what you want to do. So one thing you need to know is that, I mean, a successful event is basically just a moment. One post or engagement with an audience as a digital creator is just a moment. It's just a successful engagement. But the question is, how do you turn that into a valuable intellectual property that will create and turn it from a moment into an asset that can continue to generate value the moment it's over? So we want to start thinking that way. How do I turn this thing I'm doing into an asset that can continue to generate value after this particular moment? And that is where the IP comes in. The distinction is very important. When we produce an event, we have to ask ourselves from the beginning, what are we building? Is it simply an event that happens on Saturday night? Or we are building a property that has a name, a brand, a story? Storytelling is very important. And I think the lady who spoke before, Adobe, talked about being authentic in your presentation, in your engagement. So what story are you telling? Who's the audience? The content, the sponsorship opportunities, the merchandise, the media opportunities, and the potential for it to travel beyond where you are. So her suggestion about creating events even out of your content creation is one of such ways of creating, turning it into an IP. And that's one of the lessons that we have learned over the years. For example, the Ghana Music Awards is not valuable simply because there is an award ceremony every year. It has become a platform around which music, artists, brands, the media, the fans, fashion, production, content, and the wider business industry and entertainment industry can interact around. And that helps you build a strong IP. That's when an event becomes an economic asset rather than simply an occurrence. And so I think that African creatives need to be encouraged, or I would like to encourage African creatives to be able to think that way much earlier. I think the first wave of digital content creation has happened. It's happened through passion, by chance, and all of that. But now, but the next wave should be more, it should go beyond how many people watched, how many people attended, to be what did I build that I own? And that is where the IP comes in. So you build and you own.
1: Absolutely. Before I go to my next couple of questions, we actually have a few comments from our chat box section. Our very first comment from MD Kwame Che is, there have always been forces behind the scenes resisting the growth and development of the continent and the content and its people. And unless we, the people, stand up united and say enough is enough, we'll keep marking time. Our second comment from Abuaje Daniel is that STEM education is the way to go. I'll read a few more comments before we go back in. Our next one from Nana Aka to everyone is, Africa doesn't need another platform. Africa needs better data. Now, we'll address that in a moment. But my next question, directed at both Dorina and Maoli, is, yes, we can speak all day, every day about the importance of turning your art into a viable IP. But I think a lot of us creatives will agree that that is easier said than done. We'll start with you, Dorina. What do you think the limitations or the obstacles are in doing so?
2: I think it's twofold. Certainly, I think creatives, in my experience, and especially myself as a creator, are not able to sort of think outside of the bubble of their project. So I think they're thinking, okay, I've created this TV series. I've got all these characters. That's it. It's great. It'll just be distributed. But it's so much bigger than that, as has been mentioned. I think it's really leaning into the live events. There are so many opportunities to grow your IP beyond just that one format. I think that distribution obviously is the biggest issue. It's sort of like, why pour so much into a project if there's no finish line, if there is no distribution? But I would say it's organic. As your project grows, there is more opportunity for more financing, and more opportunity for your project itself to just expand. I also think people need to realize that they themselves are brands. They themselves are IP. I take Christopher Nolan's The Odyssey as an example. People are not really going to see The Odyssey. They're going because it's Christopher Nolan's work. So I think that it's sort of reducing the anxiety around growing your project, and knowing that there will be distribution at the end of the line. It just depends on how you've strategized. I hope that answers it.
1: It most certainly does. I often don't go to see a Christopher Nolan movie simply because of the concept or because of the synopsis, but I go because, again, it's a Christopher Nolan movie. You know what you're going to see, you know what to expect, and you're going for his unique brand of storytelling. Now, Maoli, the same question applies to you. What are some of the sort of boundaries and obstacles that you yourself have faced when trying to turn your art into an IP?
3: Well, I mean, at the end of the day, I think everyone is trying to make the best out of what the system is currently giving us, because it's not necessarily up to us a lot. The big brands came in, Amazon was here for some time, Netflix was here for some time, they had their investments, and then I believe Amazon pulled out first. Netflix they've not pulled out per se, but they've reduced what they were doing before. Hulu and the rest tried to enter the market, and I think everybody is still deciding how they feel. So until while we wait for them to make their own decisions, I believe somebody on here mentioned that it would be great to find a way to do, at the very least, the first level of distribution has to be some sort of local infrastructure that will survive regardless of whether Netflix is going to acquire it, or Mnet or Amazon Prime is going to take it. At the end of the day, that at the very least secures our own industry without being reliant on whether this film has been put on this international platform and then people are watching it, because end of the day, we're the ones supposed to be consuming our own content more than anybody else before we expand it. We hear about Chinese films, we hear about Indian films and everything, but we don't know 95% of them, because at the end of the day, those people in China and India are the majority of the ones who consume it. And then whatever goes outside, we're happy for that. But we should be more concerned about which Africans are consuming our own African content, as opposed to which Americans are getting to get to watch our show, or whichever nation. If they get to watch it, that's absolutely fantastic. It speaks to something similar, like I have a production company, but in Ghana, for instance, if you wanted to do a feature film, we have, what, 2 cinemas in the entire country. And I'm not even exaggerating. There's 2 major ones, one at West Hills and then the one in Accra. Of course, there's a few screens here and there, but there's no IMAX, there's no really big screen, there's no big distribution system that's available. So even if you produce your film over here, who are you going to give it to? How many cinemas are you going to show it in that you're going to make the money back? How many people are going to lease it that you'll even break even remotely? But if we created our own infrastructure where we didn't need the big platforms, we have a local infrastructure where whether we're doing coordinated viewings in different screens across the city or across the country, there's no reason why people in the north, people in the central region, shouldn't also be consuming some of the same content, or whether some of the same films that we're doing. So I believe more, which is back to my earlier points, in just figuring out our own solutions. And then at whatever point that the big corporations or the outside world wants to come in, whether it's help or invest or whatever, fantastic for them. But until then, we can definitely figure something out for ourselves that doesn't require validation from anybody else. So it wouldn't matter whether we've been nominated for an Oscar or a Grammy or whatever it is. Those shouldn't be the metrics by which we validate whether what we're doing here has merit or not. It's our own product, and we can definitely consume it by ourselves without needing anybody else. So I do believe there's obstacles in terms of we have to wait for Netflix to decide whether they're going to buy or whatever, but I don't think these are obstacles that cannot be surmounted, because we're more than capable of creating our own internal infrastructure, our own internal distribution infrastructure, especially because then we get to control the pricing. And even if it becomes very low, we can definitely find a way. We're not going to be making millions like Netflix is going to be giving us, but it at least gives us a base platform to survive on while we wait for the other things. And I just believe in doing what we can with what's available to us rather than just sit around and wait.
1: Absolutely. I've always said that distribution is one of the key barriers in our growing film, television, and music industry here in Ghana. I mean, you're absolutely right. Even across the country, how many cinemas do we really have? I mean, there is Golden Eagle in Kumasi, and we really only have 2 properly functioning larger scale cinemas here in Accra, which is at the West Hill Mall and at the Accra Mall, and that is simply not enough. I was in Nigeria this past May promoting a film that I had starred in, and the difference was so jarring and so vast. They have IMAX cinemas, they have multiple cinemas, but all functioning at a very high level, all within a single state, let alone multiple states. And when you see the difference in understanding how distribution has a role to play in the industries, we realize just how far behind we are and why that is. Now, you're absolutely right. We should not be waiting for the West to validate our work. We should not be waiting for Netflix or Amazon to buy our IP or our projects in order for us to make money or for us to get it across the world. I'm going to address this question to you, Ms. Ayode. Now, when it comes to distribution in Ghana, we have very few options. We have very few options. Why do you think more people are not understanding the need to expand on those distribution options? Why do you think people who are investing in film, because that's not to say that we don't have anyone investing in film, but those that are don't understand that that is where their investments need to go if they're going to see any real output or return on their investment?
0: Conversation really is something that's really, really, really dear to my heart, because this particular topic about, and it's a question of investment in the creative economy, in the sectors and areas for investment. And sometimes I am a player in the industry. So I, having worked in the industry for about 3 decades, I see where the gaps are, and we try as a company to step in and address some of these gaps, which will also make us work more effectively and efficiently and, you know, be more productive as a creative agency. For example, I'll get to the bit about film, but in my key area of interest is events. What we have done back in Ghana is to invest in event venues, because we realized that there was a huge gap for large event venues. And we started initially by advocating, you know, whenever we had a chance to meet with government agencies or the ministers or government authorities, we would advocate for large investment in large event venues, because we knew what could be achieved with that. And that was very pertinent to the growth of our industry. And after having spoken about it for a while, and we asked ourselves, who are we waiting? If not us, then who?

0: able to move the industry forward. The same applies to the various value chains in the various creative industries. If you go to fashion, there's so much opportunity along the value chain that requires investment. And if you go to film, there's so much opportunity along the value chain that requires investment to unlock the opportunities. So the question is, what's happening? And yet, we have our country saying they're looking for investors, they're promoting investors, but it seems that all these investments and ventures are always targeted at other sectors than the creative sector. So, for example, if we went on a tour around the world looking for investors, are we going along with the creative sector as well to say that we have opportunities in setting up cinemas and we have opportunities in setting up large-scale event venues, we have opportunities in the creative sector? But I think we don't, that's what is missing. So we need more advocacy in that space. People like myself and others who are in the industry need to speak more about the opportunities inherent in our industries. I'm not a film person, but I'm appalled to hear that we have only two movie theaters. I mean, in Ghana, that's an area for investment. That's huge. That's a huge opportunity, you know. And so I feel there's a lot we can do both within our countries in terms of engaging even our business communities on opportunities in the creative sector. And that's what I'll say, that we have to engage more and highlight the opportunities, because in Ghana, I always say that I can only speak about my Ghana experience. In Ghana, I can also say investment seems to go in one direction at every point in time. Currently, Ghana is going through a real estate boom, and it's all into apartments, high-rises building, high-rise office and private accommodation. Mixed use buildings are going up everywhere. And I keep asking myself, so why aren't event venues going up? Why aren't movie theaters going up? Why is the direction of investment all going into one direction? And then you see all these apartments are empty. They're empty, springing up everywhere. You know, so is it the case of we are not speaking enough? We are not creating opportunities for people to understand? I have a vision of being able to create a creative industry investment summit where we can actually reach out to high net worth individuals, gather them in a room and talk to them about opportunities for investment in the creative sector. I feel that there's a knowledge gap. There seems to be a gap where we in the industry see the opportunities from the lack thereof, and then people outside of the industry don't see the opportunities. But if you look around the world, in all the countries that have been able to advance in their creative sectors, they have had, it has been backed by investment. You have even companies and organizations owning theaters, owning stadiums, owning movie theaters. Corporate even invests, you know, in movie theaters. You have O2 Arena, you have this, you have Kodak Theater, you know. So there is a need to mobilize investments in a sector, and that would trickle down the various industry value chains.
1: There is most certainly a need to do so. Now, before we close, I'd like to put one final question to all four panelists. If Africa is to move from having incredible creative talent and global reach to building a truly sustainable creative economy within the single market, what is the one change that you believe needs to happen now? And what responsibility do each of us as creatives, industry leaders, policymakers, and businesses have in making that happen? I'll start with you, Dorina.
2: Okay, so I think I unfortunately will have to answer it. The first is that from a government level, from a high level, we need to start seeing the arts as real creative economy, as something that can contribute to the GDP of our countries and our continent. So that's one, and I think that policymakers really need to take a look at the opportunities and what's available. And the second one is certainly innovation. Adapting and maybe adopting AI purely as a workflow tool, not to, you know, get in the way of creativity, but as a means of allowing things to be more accessible. I think that if we have more AI implementation, even in dubbing, even in subtitling, it will allow us to have more interconnectivity. So those are the two things, I think.
1: Ms. Joseph? Ms. Joseph, the same question. Okay, let's go to Maoli Gavel.
3: Okay, so she's back.
4: Okay. Can you hear me?
1: Yes, we can.
3: Yes.
4: Okay, so I think that schools and I think that schools should teach more about content and digital marketing, all of that, because I think we are not talking about it much. Schools should teach about content skill. We should treat it as a thing, because I think we are in this part of the world. There is money in this content space, and the fact that we are ignoring it is making it hard for everybody. So we should talk about it more. We should have a program that teach people about this. And again, I think that we should improve our access to internet, because it's very hard. Living in Africa is very hard when it comes to accessing internet. It's just, you buy data and it just finishes. For a beginner, it's very hard for people to start creating content. They'll be buying a lot of data and it won't be enough. So strong internet, easier access to internet is definitely good for the upcoming creators.
1: Thank you very much. Maoli?
3: I think my only contribution would be those of us who... I know Madam Teresa said, for instance, Charter House, like she said, they had to ask themselves, I mean, yes, there's a problem, yes, there's a gap, but who else is going to do it if not us? They looked around and they said, well, hey, you know what? Nobody's doing it, so we'll do it, even though we might not be able to do everything. At the very least, we'll do something. If we had 10 different people that are doing the same thing that Charter House is doing, we would actually see some tangible change. Because again, we want the governments to do this, but there's a lot that we've been wanting the governments to do for 60 years now. So that for me is, we pray and we hope and we will continue to give it all to God. But that seems for me like something that is completely out of our hands. But what is within our hands are the little partnerships that we can come together. There's a reason that the mafia, even though it's a criminal enterprise, is so effective. Because individually, anything is, sometimes things are possible, but when there's a collective that moves as a unit, it makes it pretty hard to stop. And if we had more smaller individuals who were saying, hey, listen, I might not be able to do everything, but this is how I can also contribute. Guys, let's partner. Your company, please do this. If Tarina and the African Creative TV say, hey, listen, we're gonna pitch this in, and the African Prosperity Network said this is what we're also, a consortium of people who all say, hey, listen, we're not all going to be able to do it individually, but at the very least, I can provide this. Charter House might say, I can provide you guys a great venue to do this amazing concert. We would say, we would bring this artist, Dorina would say, hey, I'm going to film it for you. Figure out an ecosystem that is internally stimulated without needing help from anybody. We don't even need, I wouldn't say we need money from outside, but again, money is always nice, but we can always start with the things that are already readily available within our hands. So I feel like, especially in Ghana, we don't do too much of it. In Nigeria, it was a lot easier for me to collaborate with people and to do things. In Ghana, we have the system of talking a lot about things, but it ends at the meeting stage. We'll form about 10 different meetings and we'll have 16 different committees to discuss the same thing. And then the idea just dies. So hopefully we can all go into execution. Anything that is available, let's actually come together and do it. If it fails, it fails. We'll move on to the next one. But hopefully more doing and less talking and just more this thing. So I look forward to that. I think everybody here has given practical solutions, and everybody here is already doing what's within their ability. So hopefully together we can all do like something fairly crazy and shock the world a little.
1: I can't wait for us to shock the world. And last but certainly not least, Madame Teresa Ayode, your final remarks.
0: So my final remarks are that, I mean, first of all, I must commend Africa Prosperity Network for the great job you are doing with these conversations and the dialogue and the Make Africa Borderless Now campaign. It's such a much needed campaign that needs to bring us together as Africans, especially in this time of aggregation, where markets are aggregating. You know, it's quite ironic that colonial masters, so to speak, divided us to suit their interests. And we, as the owners of the continent, have decided to hold strongly to these borders and even beginning to turn on each other, which is so sad, you know. But if we saw ourselves as a United States of Africa, I think that our thinking would be bigger, broader, and we would not need to depend on the world for our success. I mean, like, if we have a good movie that sells across Africa, we don't need a Netflix. You know, if we have good distribution channels that can aggregate our content across Africa, we don't need the world. We are fine as Africans. We have enough of a population, of a market, you know, to take care of ourselves as Africans. We just need to have that bigger thinking, that bigger mindset, and move in one direction. So please keep doing what you're doing, and we are happy to support you any way we can in this movement. So to my final words, as someone who has worked in this industry for 30 years, I'm so passionate about the opportunities in the creative industry. And we just have to continue our advocacy as creatives whenever we have the opportunity to get the creative economy placed on a higher level and on a higher agenda on government's to-do list. I think that we are mostly uncatered for as a sector. And even sometimes the policies that government comes out with that we applaud, there's just policies in words. We don't see it happen. We don't see it roll out. And sometimes the policies are not even funded. They don't have the funding to even roll out the policies. So then they just become words again that are just said and touted, and we celebrate them. But in terms of how do we make it work? How do we action them? You know, so we are here to continue to advocate for the sector at the highest level we can get to. We are here to lend our support to make these policies work. And I think that what we also need to do is to begin to talk a lot about the investment opportunities in our sector, so that we can attract investments in our areas, because people don't look at our sector as possible business opportunities, except you are in. You have to be in it to know the opportunity, but how do we bring out opportunities for others to see? So that's something that we need to do more of, so that we can attract more investments into our sector, not just from governments, from even private sectors. Private equity funds can invest in our sector just as they do in other parts of the world. So there's a lot of work we need to do there to attract investments. And then another thing that I would also want to say is that we always tend to look at the creative sector as the product. We look at the product and we forget the entire value chain. When we talk about the ecosystem, we've got to look at it holistically. Look at the ecosystem we have producers, choreographers, musicians, sound engineers, lighting technicians, stage designers. Look at the whole population of people in this sector, you know, who can contribute economically to the states or to the government or to our national economies if they are fully and truly empowered. So the advocacy just has to continue because I'm talking about our industry is one of the most difficult industries to work in because they say there's unemployment. People are looking for jobs. In our sector,

0: as we, no one can tell our stories better than those of us in the sector. So let's come together and collaborate more, and together we can push and make things happen.
1: That is most certainly true. No one can tell our stories better than we can.
0: Ourselves, yeah.
1: Now, before we go into our closing remarks, I would like to open the floor to any of our past panelists on session one, if you're still available, to also give some closing remarks.
2: Is Addy still there? I think she might have left. Is Gloria there?
1: Okay, well, thank you so much to our brilliant panelists for such an insightful and honest conversation. Now, what we've heard today is that Africa's creative potential is immense, but potential is not enough. Now, as we bring today's program to a close, I'd like to thank every single one of our speakers on what has been a genuinely important conversation. We began with a simple proposition. Africa's creative influence is already borderless. But what we need now is for our markets, our payment systems, our rights framework and mobility arrangements to finally catch up. Kwame Nkrumah said in 1963, we must unite now or perish. And today, perhaps the creative economy gives that same Pan-African ambition a very contemporary expression. We need to be able to create here, sell here, collaborate everywhere, and keep more of that value right here in Africa. And that is the journey from streams to sales. Thank you so much for joining us. I have been Princess Fithia Nkrumah. And now to officially close today's webinar, I'd like to invite again Mr. Prince Moses.
2: Thank you very much, Princess. You've done a fantastic job. And thank you to all our contributors. And thank you for bearing with us through the technical difficulties that we had earlier on. So despite the AfCFTA, our digital creatives remain hamstrung by over 50 fragmented markets, blocked payments, and weak intellectual property protection. That's what we heard. We are leaving billions on the table. We heard that as well. This is why the AfCFTA Digital Trade Protocol is our most urgent priority. It creates one continental digital market where a creator in Lagos sells to Nairobi and a studio in Cairo distributes to Accra seamlessly without borders. The Caribbean is also part of the integration agenda. Now, PAPS, that is the Pan-African Payments and Settlement System, and Flutterwave, among others, are burning the midnight oil to make seamless digital transactions possible. But we need better distribution channels, as we heard, that can aggregate our content across the continent. We need networking and partnerships, as we heard again, for the creative industry. We have the numbers to make prosperity in the creative economy a reality. Policy also needs to address internet access and artificial intelligence investments. These efforts should move beyond words and translate into a real impact in the creative industry, which employs a lot of our youth. As we heard as well from the Secretary General from the Pan-African Youth Organization. We must recognize digital skills across borders, protect IP continent-wide, and build the digital infrastructure that allows our creative economy to scale. This is exactly what the Make Africa Borderless Now movement's 12 priority action points demand. You go to the website makeafricaborderlessnow.com, you should find the 12 action priority points, and they speak to our reality and our integration efforts. The creative economy is not a sideline, it is a front line. It is how we employ our youth and tell our own stories to the world. Let us unite our digital market, let us empower our creators, let us build an African digital economy that leads the world. This has been part of our Make Africa Borderless Now webinar series. 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Together we can make our single market and AU Agenda 2063 a reality.

0: responsibility. To round things off, for those of you who are not part of our mailing list, the Africa Prosperity Dialogues will be held this year between, next year, that is, between the 27th and 29th of January. That is for the Africa Prosperity Dialogues. And we are going to be making some fantastic presentations, which, of course, we are going to take to the EU to make all these discussions, all these wonderful suggestions that we've heard today from our incredible experts a possibility. So thank you very much. And thank you very much, Princess Fathia Nkrumah.
1: Very, very much appreciated. And of course, if you would also like to make your voice heard, please, please, please use the hashtag #MakeAfricaBorderlessNow on all social media platforms. And you can also comment on a lot of our posts regarding this specific webinar on Instagram at the Africa Prosperity Network, which is at Africa Prosperity Network. Thank you again so much for joining us on this webinar on today's International Youth Day.
0: Thank you.
2: Africa is part of people. It is Africans who are poor, not Africa. And they are poor because of the uncounted profit that...

Africa is Africa. It is Africans who are poor, not Africa.

0: Hello, good evening. It's 5 p.m. here on Asasi Radio 99.5. This is the Big Bulletin with me, Inshra Kwabi. Coming up, former Maslok CEO said Natamaklo Ationu sets for release after Attorney General withdraws stay application. We will tell you more. 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
1: Shaped by technology and AI.
0: Now, moving on, Altar of CEO Mindset is urging Africa to promote a single market and processing companies to retain its value across the continent.
1: Okay, one market. Critical minerals is something that you have. The world needs it. You have critical minerals.
0: Now, speaking at the conference, Minister for Labour, Jobs and Employment, Abdul Rashid Pelpo, says government is working towards contributing to Africa's single market.
2: An agreement at the global level, at the global African level, at the AU level, where ministers representing their presidents can come to the foundation where we can say that we now have adopted the policy.
0: Also in this bulletin, Ghana Private Road and Transport Union directs drivers to reverse unapproved fare hikes. We'll be speaking to the leadership regarding the directive. And new job in South Assembly orders immediate reversal of unapproved transport fares. We will tell you more in this bulletin. Stay tuned.
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0: A very welcome back. This is the Big Bulletin here on Asasi 99.5. We move on with our first stories, where the former Maslok chief executive, Sedina Christian Tamaklo Ationu, is set to be released after the Attorney General withdrew an application seeking to block her release. The redraw paved the way for the Court of Appeal to sign a release warrant for Mrs. Tamaklo Ationu on Wednesday. Principal State Attorney Hilda Craig told the court that the state was withdrawing its application for a stay of execution of the court's decision, which acquitted and discharged Ationu. The application was subsequently struck out as withdrawn. The state has, however, filed a fresh application at the Supreme Court seeking to stay the Court of Appeal's decision while it appeals against the acquittal. Now, the Court of Appeal in July overturned Mrs. Tamaklo Ationu's 10-year prison sentence on 78 corruption-related charges. The court found that the trial judge had repeatedly placed the burden of proof on her, contrary to the constitutional presumption of innocence, and that the prosecution had failed to prove several of the charges beyond reasonable doubt. Now, the legal battle is therefore not over. Despite the signing of the release warrant, Joining us on the phone will be our head of legal and political decks here at ASASE, Wilberforce Asare, who will be bringing us up to speed with the development and how we got here. Wilberforce, if you can hear me, thank you for joining us. Hello, Wilberforce.
4: Yes, I can hear you.
0: Perfectly. And so we understand now that former Maslow chief executive Sedina Christian Tamakolu Ationu is set to be released after the attorney general withdrew an application seeking to block her release. We want to understand the development from the beginning and how we got here.
4: So the Court of Appeal gave a decision that essentially acquitted and discharged Sedina Tamakolu, who, as we all know, was convicted by the High Court in absentia, but was expatriated from the United States to come to Ghana to serve that sentence. She's been barely in the country. She's been around barely 2 months, and the Court of Appeal has given this decision that essentially acquits and discharges her. But before the Court of Appeal decision kicked in, the Attorney General signaled that he was not happy about the Court of Appeal decision, and so was going to appeal that decision of the Court of Appeal at the Supreme Court. But pending that appeal at the Supreme Court, the Attorney General filed a stay of execution, which means that even though Sedina was acquitted and discharged, she was still going to remain in prison pending the appeal of the Attorney General. However, today, the Attorney General on his own has decided to withdraw that application for stay of execution. What it means is that the Court of Appeal decision that was given a few weeks ago or a few days ago kicks in automatically. And that is why it's been said that the Court of Appeal has signed the warrant for her release. The decision of the Court of Appeal effectively resulted in the unconditional release of Sedina Tamakolu from the prison where she was being held. And that is the latest of the development. The interesting thing is that the Attorney General can continue with his appeal at the Supreme Court. However, we do know that the second accused person who was convicted alongside Sedina Tamakolu has already gone to the Supreme Court, and he has secured a bail pending appeal, which appeal has been determined now by the Court of Appeal. So it is interesting to know exactly what the Attorney General will be going to the Supreme Court to ask for, and whether or not he's going to get it, in light of the fact that the co-accused person with Sedina has already gone to the Supreme Court and has been able to obtain bail pending appeal at the Supreme Court.
0: Yes, Wilberforce. Then we just want to find out what could have caused the Attorney General to withdraw an application seeking to block a release.
4: Well, so the lawyers are telling us that most of the time when the state files an application, such as the one that was filed, which was an application for stay of execution, and the state thinks through and thinks that it will not be necessary to continue with that application, or there is a potential that that application will fail, then the Attorney General is at liberty to withdraw that application, which is what we have seen the current Attorney General, Dominic Ayene, doing. So he filed the application. I'm sure that upon careful consideration, he perhaps perceives that this application was bound to fail, and so he decided to withdraw it.
0: Very well. But Wilberforce, we also know that now the state has, however, filed a fresh application at the Supreme Court seeking to stay the Court of Appeal's decision, while this appeal against the acquittal is also ongoing. What can come out of this situation? What could possibly be the case?
4: Well, so it is. It was expected that the Attorney General will go to the Supreme Court to file an appeal against the decision of the Court of Appeal. I believe that is exactly what the Attorney General has done, which is what the rules allow him to do. If you disagree with the decision of the High Court, you go to the Court of Appeal to appeal it. If you disagree with the decision of the Court of Appeal, you go to the Supreme Court to appeal it. And so the Attorney General is at liberty to go to the Supreme Court to appeal the acquittal and discharge of Sedina Tamakolu by the Court of Appeal. Now notice that the High Court convicted her and sentenced her to 10 years in prison in absentia. The Court of Appeal disagrees with the High Court and as a result has acquitted and discharged her. We wait to see what the Supreme Court will say based on the application for appeal or the appeal application filed by the Attorney General at the apex court of the land, which is the Supreme Court.
0: Very well. Wilberforce, do you foresee this case ending anytime soon, or there is possible being there is possibly going to be a stretch of this case moving forward?
4: So we expect that the Supreme Court will empanel a five-member panel to hear this particular appeal, or perhaps a seven-member panel. Now, assuming that the seven-member panel upholds the decision of the Court of Appeal, which is to say that the Court of Appeal decision acquitting the discharging was right, then the Attorney General may go for a review, and the Chief Justice may add two more persons to the seven-member panel as the review panel. Assuming the seven-member panel goes the way of the High Court and says that the High Court conviction was right and that Sedin Atamaklo stands convicted, then it means that Sedin Atamaklo has to be rearrested and replaced in prison based on the decision of the Supreme Court. Even in that, Sedin Atamaklo can still go for a review of the Supreme Court decision by way of the Chief Justice and paneling two other persons to add up to the seven-member panel to review the decision that has been would have been given by the Supreme Court. So either way, the two sides have options as far as the Supreme Court decision is concerned and as far as a review possibility is concerned.
0: Very well, Wilberforce. We can see that this is going to be another legal battle and we can only wait to update and see how things unravel. Wilberforce Asari, thank you for joining us. He is our head of public legal and political desk here at Asase 99.5. We'll stay longer on this story. We'll talk to constitutional lawyer Kwame Adofo to get a deeper insight into this development. Lawyer, if you're on the line and you can hear me, thank you for joining. Hello, Lawyer Adofo. Hello.
5: Hello.
0: Hello, Lawyer Adofo. Can you hear me now?
5: Now I can hear you.
0: Very well.
5: Your voice is very far away.
0: Is it better, please?
5: Yes. What is it? Yes. Okay.
0: Thank you for joining the Big Bulletin here to get deeper insight into this development. Counsel, in simple terms, what does the withdrawal of the Attorney General's application really mean for Sedina Tamaklo Atiunu and her possible immediate release?
5: Look, I still could not hear you properly, but
0: Can I repeat?
5: Yes.
0: So I am asking that in simple terms, what does the withdrawal of the Attorney General's application mean for Sedina Tamaklo Atiunu and her possible immediate release?
5: I think, if I heard you correctly, your question is, what does the withdrawal mean
0: for Sedina,
5: for Miss Tamaklo? Is that correct?
0: Very well.
5: Well, look, essentially what was before the Court of Appeal was an application to keep her in prison custody pending the appeal that is before the Supreme Court. That is what we use the terminology stay of execution. Now, I understand that application to keep her in prison has now been withdrawn, meaning that she is a free woman to go home. Now, I have my doubts whether she was even in prison in the first place, because nobody has confirmed that she has been in prison. And nobody has gone to prison to see her or visit there and confirm that she's been in prison. The reason why I say so is this. On the day that the Court of Appeal overturned her conviction, a lawyer was interviewed, and the lawyer said he was asked about how Mr. McClure was faring, how is she? And the lawyer said, she's at home. And she's very happy. So when the lawyer says she's at home, and the rest of us are saying she's in prison, you can understand that I can bet my money on her lawyer. The lawyer knows more than the average public knows. That the woman is not in any prison. The woman is indeed at home. And yet we have been told, without any independent person confirming that it's true that she's in prison. So I have my doubts whether she's actually in Sawom, because nobody has actually come back to confirm that she's indeed at in Sawom, and that her lawyer was not telling the truth. Nobody has said that. So irrespective of the outcome, my doubt or my suspicion has always been that the woman is not even in Sawom. So we are just wasting our energy going about talking about the woman being discharged, being released, and so on. But in terms of, assuming that I'm wrong, and she's indeed in detention or prison, then the effect of this withdrawal is that she's now a free person to walk out of the jails and then go home. That's what the effect means. Irrespective of the fact that the chief, the attorney general claims to have filed an appeal ready before the Supreme Court. Appeal per se does not stay execution of the judgment. And the moment he withdrew the application, Miss Sedenam Tamakro is a free woman to walk out of the jail if she's indeed there and go home.
0: I doubt very much
5: whether she's in fact in the world.
0: Yes, lawyer. You and I do not have the evidences yet, but we will definitely get to know from the development whether Mrs. Atiyonu was actually in prison or not later. But with what you are saying, it means that if she has not been in prison, then it doesn't even make any difference if the Attorney General is seeking for withdrawal of her case.
5: In fact, the line is so terrible. I could not hear anything.
0: Hello, Lawyer Dufu.
5: Yes?
0: Yes. Can you hear me now?
5: Yes.
0: Yes. So I was saying that you and I do not have evidences yet about her whereabouts and whether she has been in prison or not. But hopefully we get to hope that we get a development and evidences, because Ghanaians also demand accountability. However, based on what you're saying, if it is true that she has not even been in police custody, then the withdrawal of the Attorney General's application does not really mean anything to her. We apologize for losing that, and we will definitely bring lawyer back to answer for the following questions and continue the interview. We are trying to get back to him to respond to the issues concerning the former Maslow chief executive, Sedina Christian Tamakula Tionu, who is set to be released after the Attorney General withdrew an application seeking to block her release. Earlier, we spoke to our head of political and legal decks here at Asase, who brought us up to speed with the development, how it began and where it is going. We were just speaking to Lawyer Adofo, who is telling us that he is unsure whether Sedina is actually in police custody, but that we need evidences to determine that. You are still listening to the Big Bulletin here on Asase 99.5, and we will continue. We'll take a quick breather and we are back shortly.
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0: You're welcome back from the break. This is still the Big Bulletin here on Asasi 99.5. We have been bringing you stories, making headlines across the country, and we have been speaking about the former Maslow chief executive, Sedina Christian Tamakolationu, who is set to be released after the Attorney General withdrew an application seeking to block her release. And the withdrawal paved the way for the Court of Appeal to sign a release warrant for Mrs. Tamakolationu on Wednesday. Now, the principal state attorney, Hilda Craig, told the court that the state was withdrawing its application for a stay of execution of the court's decision, which acquitted and discharged Mrs. Tamakolationu. Now, the application was subsequently struck out as withdrawn. The state has, however, filed a fresh application at the Supreme Court seeking to stay the Court of Appeal's decision while it appeals against the acquittal. The Court of Appeal in July overturned Mrs. Tamakolationu's 10-year prison sentence on 78 corruption-related charges. The court found that the trial judge had repeatedly placed the burden of proof on her, contrary to the constitutional presumption of innocence, and that the prosecution had failed to prove several of the charges beyond reasonable doubt. The legal battle is therefore not over, despite the signing of the release warrant. Joining us on the phone was lawyer Kwame Adofo, who was helping us to understand and unpack all that has unraveled since the issue began, and we'll be bringing him back online to understand the issues and what the way forward is. Hello, Lawyer Adofo. All right, and so currently we do not have Lawyer Adofo on the line. We'll be moving on, and we'll definitely get back to him and continue the rest of the interview. Now, away from that, Ghana is hosting the global conference, Human Resources Africa, with a call to impact its workforce. Now, delivering his speech, author of the CEO Mindset and board advisor and chair of the SHRM Advisory Council, Shiv Shivakumar, has urged Africa to promote a single market and processing companies to retain its value across the continent. He said Africa cannot continue to be a pipeline to the world.
1: South Africa to, you know, right at the tip of MENA, which is Egypt. Imagine if goods could go through. There was no differential taxation, etc. Your transportation sector will go through the roof. The cost of products and services will drop dramatically if you treat it as one market. Europe treated it as one market for a number of years. Okay? UK went down onto that one market. See how they are suffering. Being together is a huge advantage. Okay? One market. Critical minerals is something that you have. The world needs it. You have critical minerals. And my only submission to you is, please ensure that you promote the process. The more you promote the processing industry, Africa will capture value in Africa. To do not promote the processing industry, value is captured outside of Africa. So you become a pipe, like a telecom pipe. Don't do that. So capture processing in this country, in this continent. Next.
0: You heard Shiv Shivakuma, who is the author of the CEO Mindset, board advisor and chair of the SHRM Advisory Council. Meanwhile, the Minister for Labour, Jobs and Employment, Abdul Rashid Pelpu, says the government is working towards contributing to the development of Africa's single market. Speaking to Asasi News on the sidelines of the ongoing conference, he said Ghana is committed to supporting efforts to deepen economic integration across the continent.
6: And I think that it's working out very well. You can see many of the people who are emerging in the scenes have backgrounds in UAE. When it is time for them to emerge, they emerge right coming from the UAE and come to the cities to perform. And they are confident that where they are, that's where they are going to be. So them are the
7: okay, talking about the single market, what do you think that Ghana can do to contribute to the single market as we have been urged to do?
6: Yeah, this has been a policy statement made earlier on by the first president of Ghana, that Africa must be one, Africa must have a joint economic system, Africa must have a joint military command, and we don't have to have borders. So that creates a condition for a joint market system, a situation where people can move into other countries, trade with each other, use the same currency, and have a strong Africa. I believe that it can happen.
7: How soon?
6: The EPO is something we are looking at. The African currency is what we are looking at. Now, we need to have an agreement at a global level, at the global African level, at the AU levels, where ministers representing their presidents can come to the foundation where we can say that we now have adopted the policy. It is where we are now. The house soon will happen if they can be committed to it. If we all agree that this is what happens, if it happens, it is what drives the policy. The idea, and it is true, that every single 1% increase in trade amongst Africa is more than the outcome in money, more than the total amount of money from outside. So trade is the way to go, and we just have to recognize it and wait and work towards it.
0: And that was the Minister for Labour, Jobs and Employment, Abdul Rashid Pelpu. Now, the conference is ongoing from today through to Saturday. That is the Global Conference, Human Resources Africa. And you can follow up and join the discussion. And still, we go back to our previous story about Sedina Tamaklu. We still have lawyer Kwame Adovo join us on Zoom to continue the interview. Lawyer, thank you for joining. Hello, Lawyer Adofo.
8: Yes, I can hear you. Can you hear me?
0: Yes, I can hear you perfectly.
8: Thank you.
0: Very well. So, lawyer, now the state has now gone to the Supreme Court for a stay of execution. Can the Supreme Court stop her release after the Court of Appeal has acquitted and discharged her?
8: Well, look, it's not the case, in fact, the case that the Supreme Court, that the state has gone to the Supreme Court for a stay of execution.
0: Mm-hmm.
8: That is not correct. If that is the information that is put out, then it's wrong.
0: Mm-hmm.
8: The procedure is that you first go to the court that made the decision
0: mm-hmm.
8: for a stay of execution. And if that court refuses you, then you go up.
0: Mm-hmm.
8: For example, if the High Court had made the decision, you go back to the High Court for a stay of execution of its judgment. And after the High Court refuses, then you repeat the application at the Court of Appeal.
0: Hello, Lawyer Adolfo. Hello, lawyer.
8: Then you can go up to the Supreme Court. Now, in this case, the Court of Appeal has not even pronounced on it. It is the AG himself that went and withdrew the application. Therefore, it means you cannot go to the Supreme Court for a stay when you have withdrawn your own application before the Court of Appeal. What is, in fact, before the Supreme Court is that the appeal of the substantive case is what is before the Supreme Court. And that is what is going to be heard later on. But the appeal per se will not stop Ms. Sednam Tamakru from going home because there's no stay of execution of the judgment of the Court of Appeal.
0: Very well. So what happens if the Supreme Court now grants the stay of application? Plus, what happens if it refuses?
8: Well, there's no stay application before the Supreme Court. So when there's no stay application mm-hmm. before the Supreme Court cannot grant it. What is before the Supreme Court is an appeal of the judgment itself of the Court of Appeal. So, and that is not going to be heard today or tomorrow. It's going to take some time before they will hear that case. It's unlikely that it's going to be heard even before the Court of Appeal, which has now been withdrawn. And once it's withdrawn, you cannot repeat it before the Supreme Court. I hope that clarifies the information out there. There's no stay application before the Supreme Court.
0: Very well. So, Lawyer Adolfo, if while she may be released, the state is still appealing, what is the legal position? Let's say the legal position of Mrs. Tamakru Atiyonu while that appeal is pending.
8: And should we have any hope that there's going to be a genuine appeal pending? Genuine appeal being pursued by the Attorney General? The answer is no. Look, it's to cut the noise. That was the only reason why they filed the appeal in the first place. So, assuming that the appeal is going to be pursued vigorously and the state succeeds, it means Mr. McClure will be reconvicted, so to speak, and she will have to go and serve her sentence. But don't hold your any hope, because that will not happen under this Attorney General.
0: Do you see this legal battle seemingly? Do you see there's going to be a very long legal battle, or you foresee that this is going to end anytime soon?
8: Oh, look, there will be no battle. This is a home match, fixed match. No legal battle. It's not as if this is a proper contested adversarial hearings that we are used to. No, this will not be one of them. The matter will just be left lying there in the hope that the public attention will be switched away from it. And that will be the end of the matter. There will not be anybody who pursue that appeal. Because for the appeal to be pursued, it's either Madam Tamakru herself pushing it or the Attorney General pushing it. Madam Tamakru has no reason to push an appeal that will end her back in prison. She will not do it. And I cannot see the Attorney General also pursuing it. So it's just for the optics, for people to think that they are doing something. But you can bet your money on it that nothing will happen until we finish the next election. And if the government wins, that will be the end. If they lose, that will be another story.
0: That will be another story. Lawyer, finally, you said that there are no evidences that Sedina has been in prison. Are you awaiting any evidences, or you are sure that certainly she has not been there?
8: Well, look, when the horses speak, there's no point in going to doubt it. Her lawyer has spoken, and the lawyer said that Miss Tamaklo is at home. What evidence do you need better than this? Unless somebody goes physically to go and visit Mr. Tamaklo at Insawom and bring us the evidence that she's actually there, I am going to believe the lawyer over all others any day, because the lawyer has instructions from her from his client, and the instructions were that she's at home. So you can believe what you want, but I will believe the lawyer, and that is, she's never been in any prison. It's just the optics for you and me to think that she's that incarcerated, which is not the case.
0: Very well, Lawyer Adofo. Many thanks for joining us and giving us this insight. That was legal practitioner Lawyer Kwame Adofo giving us insight into the case between the state and Sedina Tionu Tamaklo. We are listening and we are closely monitoring this development, and we can only await evidences and foresee how the case turn up. This is still the Big Bulletin here on Assassin 99.5. We take a quick breather and we are back shortly.
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It's Friday. Hey, my girl, and between 10 and 12 midnight, there are no rules on After Dark. This is where it all comes out. The questions you're afraid to ask, the thoughts you put down during the day, the stories you've never told a soul, the issues keeping you up at 2 a.m. Join me, the voice goddess, Eddie, and our bodacious friends for daring conversations on After Dark. 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

0: fancy car source directions. But oh, the Ghanaian way.
1: Hello, bro. Good afternoon. Can you please show me where the Presby Church is?
2: Go straight. Turn left at the big mango tree with the broken branches with most of the mangoes falling. Ask there. Anybody will show you.
0: And when the Black Stars take to the field, every Ghanaian becomes a coach.
3: Ah, of course. Play into my young ones, Sana. 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I fatigue. I want to be dribble.
0: Ah, the sacred cue for our beloved Gobe. As you wait patiently, rehearsing the perfect vibes.
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0: These, my dear ones, are some few moments that make our Ghana truly special. And as we share these stories, let us also remember a plate of lily rice, connecting our hearts through the flavors of our culture. Special moments are worth celebrating with lily rice. Lily rice, yenimuno fritete. This advert is FDA approved.

0: Think about it. Every single day, you make decisions about money. Where to put it, how to grow it, what to do when it runs low or even to zero. From the market woman in Makola counting her day's take to the investment banker in London watching the CD, cocoa, gold, money is on all our minds. But here's the thing, most of us never got the plain language guide to making it work for us. Until now. Welcome to Money Matter, Asasi Radio's definitive weekly guide to making, managing, and multiplying your money. I'm Kwaku Adoboli. Every week, we cut through the financial jargon to bring you the numbers and what they mean for your pocket. We'll take you through the Ghana Stock Exchange, keep our eye on Lagos, Nairobi, and Johannesburg, answer your savings questions, and sit down with the players actually moving the money. Fund managers, regulators, CEOs, entrepreneurs. We'll show you where the continent's money is moving, and more importantly, how you should move your money. So join me, Kwaku Adoboli, every Tuesday evening from 7 to 8 p.m., Money Matter, where money talk becomes money action.
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2: Okay, welcome back from the break. Now, the new Jobbing South Municipal Assembly in the Eastern Region has directed commercial transport operators, including drivers and Pragya riders, to immediately reverse any unapproved increases in transport fares. The directive was contained in a press release issued by the Assembly today, the 12th of August. The Assembly warned that transport operators who fail to comply with the directive could face sanctions. The move is aimed at ensuring that fares charged to commuters within the municipality conform to approved rate and preventing passengers from being subjected to an authorized fare increase. Now, the Assembly is therefore urging all drivers and Pragya riders to comply with the directive with immediate effect. We are also making frantic efforts to speak to the Ghana Private Road Transport Association. Also, the directive is that commercial drivers who have increased transport fares without approval to immediately reverse the hikes, also according to this union. And this follows the complaints by commuters in several parts of the country, including Accra, where some drivers were reportedly charging higher fares despite an agreement to suspend a planned increase. Now, Deputy Public Relations Officer of GPRTU, Samuel Amwa, has confirmed today that the union had begun following up on the complaint and engaging branch leaders to ensure

0: compliance, and he will be speaking to us in the bulletin. But before that, we bring you more stories. As a lawyer, Kobi Amwa, says the government's decision to revoke the mining leases of Adamu's Resources Limited was carried out without following the proper legal process. The government's decision affects Adamu's Akango, Salman, and Nkrofu mining concession. The leases were initially revoked in April following findings of alleged breaches, including mining outside approved areas and concerns over the company's mineral rights and environmental obligations. Now, the decision was later reviewed after Adamu's petitioned against the revocation, but government ultimately upheld the decision. Speaking on the Asasi Breakfast Show today, Amwa said although the Lands and Natural Resources Minister has the power to revoke mining licenses, that power must be exercised within the safeguards provided by the law.
1: Occasion in flagrant disregard for the rules that have been specified or for the procedure that has been specified under the law.
2: Okay.
1: Now, before, first of all, and our constitution guarantees the right to natural justice, which means that in any instance like this, the other party must be heard. So the first step that the minister should have taken was to invite, or through the Minerals Commission, they were to invite the parties involved, let them know clearly what were the issues or allegations against them in relation to the performance of their duties under the Minerals Act and in relation to the mining license that they've been given. Then they should have been given the opportunity to respond. And it was after this that the minister could have, within the remits of Section 68, and what Section 68 giving them, tell them that, okay, you are in breach of these rules and you are given 120 days to rectify, after which the minister may now exercise their discretion to revoke their license. That's what happened.
0: Now, Amwa has also raised concerns about the impact of the decision on indigenous participation in Ghana's mining sector.
1: It's supposed to be exercised in an arbitrary manner, as I mentioned. And the biggest issue, even where I'm even much more concerned, and the reason why I started speaking about this, is the fact that we need to protect our indigenous entities, the indigenous companies in a sector like mining and oil and gas, where most of our resources are taken up by foreign entities, where we have a few indigenous companies who have the capacity to undertake such ventures, and at least we know that they guarantee that most of the money that they recoup in profit and all stay within the country and help the economy. We don't use means to cautiously take them out.
0: Kobi Amwa is a legal practitioner. Still on that stories, lawyer and former Gomia West MP Alexander Aban says the law gives the Chief Justice the power to assign judges to hear cases during Ghana's legal vacation where circumstances require it. His comments come amid a debate over the scope of Ghana's legal vacation, which runs from 1st August to 30th September. The Ghana Bar Association has traditionally maintained that vacation courts should mainly deal with urgent and non-substantive matters, such as bail applications and interlocutory matters. However, Chief Justice Paul Bafogbonny has maintained that the legal vacation is primarily for the bench and does not amount to a blanket suspension of court proceedings. Now, speaking on the Assassin Breakfast Show, Aban said the Chief Justice can designate any day, including days within the legal vacation, for the hearing of cases or other matters. He, however, said the Chief Justice must consider and circumstances known before exercising that discretion.
3: Let's proceed with the CR 47 under Order 79, Rule 4, which talks about vacations. It says that subject to Rule 1-1, the following period shall be observed in the High Court as vacation. The period commencing on 1st August in each year and ending on 31st September in the year. So that is the right given. I don't know whether we want to see it as a right or whether we should see it as a responsibility. It says that subject to the Courts Act 1993 as amended, the Chief Justice may appoint any day, including vacations, for the hearing of causes or matters as circumstances require. So we first have to look at the rights that have been given for us to enjoy and the clawback that may happen in the exercise or in the enjoyment of that right. Then we'll have to weigh all these things against the exercise of discretion as contained in Article 296 of the Constitution. And then also weigh it against crystallized practice over the many years. It is from these that we will see whether the exercise of discretion by the Chief Justice that certain cases should continue during the legal vacation was exercised judicially, or as sometimes we say, it is being done for political reasons.
0: You heard private legal practitioner Alexander Aban.

0: Now moving away from that, we bring you more stories as the Eastern Regional Directorate of the Electoral Commission says it is fully prepared to supervise the New Patriotic Party's Eastern Regional Delegate Conference on Saturday. The Regional Electoral Director Odro Numapao Ewua says the commission has completed preparations including the deployment of logistics and personnel. He also says aspirants have been taken through the procedures and modalities for the elections, has urged them and their supporters to follow the established rules and channels for addressing grievances.
1: Yes, the engagement went on well. And then as we explained to them, we are ready in terms of logistics, personnel and everything. So we are ready for this coming Saturday elections. We explained to them that we are going to have a very nice arrangement where when they walk in, we are going to check their ID card to make sure that they have their names in before we apply the indelible ink, and then we give them the ballot papers for the various positions. And then after voting, they will exit through another route. So these were some of the few education that we had with them. Yes, we explained to the candidate that there's a channel of resolving any other issue. So whatever issue they have, we expect that they use the right channel so that we resolve it. We don't want anybody to use intimidation there to create any problem. So these were some of the advice that we gave to them.
0: And now away from that, a multi-million city integrated recycling and compost plant along the Koforidua-Kwadum Road in the Eastern Region is expected to begin operations by the end of this month. The new Jabim North Municipal Chief Executive Samuel Adungo says the development follows President John Mahama's directive for the completion of abandoned waste treatment facilities across the country. Now, the plant, which is about 95% complete, is expected to receive and process waste from 10 districts in the Eastern Region once operational. The facility has remained non-operational for years, forcing the New Jabim South and New Jabim North Municipal Assemblies to rely on an open dumping site. The assemblies currently generate hundreds of tons of waste daily, while access to the dumping site becomes difficult during the rainy season. Mr. Adungo said the completion and operation of the plant will provide a more sustainable solution to the region's growing waste management challenges. And now one person has died and five others sustained injuries in a road crash at Esubo on the Accra-Kumasi Highway. The accident, which occurred on Tuesday, involved a Kia Reno and a man diesel truck. The Suhum Municipal Fire Station responded to the incident with a six-member crew arriving at about 4 p.m. The crew found one person trapped in the Kia Reno and used extrication equipment to rescue the casualty. Now, who was taken to the Suhum Government Hospital for treatment? The five casualties comprised four males and one female. A male pedestrian who was reportedly knocked down during the crash has died at the scene. According to the Kia Reno driver, the man truck crashed into the rear of his vehicle, crushing him to lose control and to hit the pedestrian. Both vehicles are damaged, while the circumstances surrounding the crash are being investigated. Now, the Upper West Regional Police Command says it has busted an alleged armed robbery syndicate operating in parts of the Wa West District and Wa Municipality. The operation, conducted after months of intelligence gathering, has led to the arrest of five suspects, while another suspected member of the gang is reported dead. Police say the suspects are linked to several robbery incidents in the region, where victims were allegedly attacked with machetes and forced to disclose their Momo pins before money was transferred from the account. Preliminary investigations indicate that about 22,070 citizen cash was allegedly robbed, with an additional 3,274 cedis siphoned through victims' Momo account. 7 mobile phones have also been retrieved from the suspect and are being examined as investigations continue. Now, before we continue, this is still the Big Bulletin here on Asasi Radio 99.5. We'll take a break, Buddha, and we are back shortly.
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4: 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But oh, the Ghanaian way.
5: 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Good afternoon. 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
6: 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Ask there. Anybody will show you.
4: 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Ah, the sacred cue for our beloved Gobe. 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
7: Have you at it?
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4: These, my dear ones, are some few moments that make our Ghana truly special. 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Special moments are worth celebrating with lily rice. Lily rice, yenimuna free titi. This advert is FDA approved.

0: Day you make decisions about money, where to put it, how to grow it, what to do when it runs low or even to zero. From the market woman in Makola counting her day's take to the investment banker in London watching the CD, cocoa, gold, money is on all our minds. But here's the thing, most of us never got the plain language guide to making it work for us until now. 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I'm Kwaku Adoboli. 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
2: Welcome back from the Brexit. This is still the Big Bulletin. We bring you more stories as the Minister of Food and Agriculture, Eric Opoku, has launched the Agricultural Education Transformation Fund with an initial 3.5 million Ghana cedis seed capital mobilized by private sector agribusiness. The fund is aimed at transforming agricultural education by supporting agriculture colleges and other training institutions with modern equipment, laboratories, workshops, research facilities, scholarships, and other learning resources. Now, speaking at the launch in Accra, the minister said Ghana cannot transform its agriculture without investing in the people and institutions responsible for developing the sector. Now, before we bring you the sound of the speaker, now, the lead coordinator of the initiative, Stephen Odatefio, said the fund is the result of a collaboration among Ghanaian agribusinesses seeking to address the skills and resources gaps confronting agricultural education.
3: No nation can transform its agriculture without first transforming the very institutions that educate, train, and inspire its future agricultural leaders. And it is that conviction that has brought us here today. That conviction has found a natural partner in the Honorable Minister for Food and Agriculture, Honorable Eric Opoku. Through his resourceful, visionary, and collaborative leadership, he has overseen also, and many of you don't know this, the largest deployment of agricultural equipment since the era of Dr. Nkrumah. He has also overseen one of the most ambitious irrigation infrastructure deficit financing moves since the era of Achampong. And under his leadership, for the very first time, our nation has seen the agricultural colleges and investment to these institutions tripled for the very first time.
2: Now, we're from that the Institute of Liberty and Policy Innovations is urging the government and regulators to remove what it describes as excessive regulatory barriers affecting businesses in Ghana. Senior policy analyst Stephen Dansu says the processes are making it difficult for micro, small, and medium-sized enterprises to thrive.
4: They are not being able to transition is because of this picture you are seeing here, you realize that there are a huge number of regulators that they need to interact with. So if you have all these people that you need to interact with before you can operate fully, just imagine, transition becomes difficult because you'll be spending your profit in trying to comply to each of these regulators. And we'll come to talk about what happens when you spend a portion of your profit or capital to comply with all this. Also look at the laws or the regulations that is governing only manufacturing sector. And mind you, this research is focusing on only three sectors. That is the manufacturing, the ICT, and also the hospitality. So just look at manufacturing. An individual or a company needs to comply with about 17 regulators or regulations or laws within the manufacturing sector. So before you even comply with 1 to 5, the year has already elapsed. And most of this you need to renew every year.
2: Now we bring you African news.
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2: Now in African news, tens of thousands of supporters gathered in Lusaka for President Hakainde Hichilema's final campaign rally ahead of Thursday's elections as the incumbent seeks a second term and concerns over jobs, living costs and allegations of opposition intimidation. Now supporters of the ruling United Party for National Development, dressed in red and waving party flags, filled a former opposition stronghold south of Lusaka as he sought to energize his base. The 64-year-old president, who took office in 2021, urged voters to back the UPND in Thursday's elections. He asked the president is seeking another 5-year term in the copper-rich country of 22 million people. And that's all for the news here on Assassin 99.5. This has been the Big Bulletin with me, Insha Kwabi. There's more news on our social media and also on our website at assassinradio.com. And also, you can also stay tuned and enjoy the rest of our programs. Thanks for doing the listening. Enjoy the rest of our program.

0: think about it, every single day you make decisions about money. Where to put it, how to grow it, what to do when it runs low or even to zero. From the market woman in Makola counting her day's take to the investment banker in London watching the CD, cocoa, gold, money is on all our minds. But here's the thing, most of us never got the plain language guide to making it work for us. 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I'm Kwaku Adoboli. 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We'll take you through the Ghana Stock Exchange, keep our eye on Lagos, Nairobi, and Johannesburg, answer your savings questions, and sit down with the players actually moving the money. 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We'll show you where the continent's money is moving, and more importantly, how you should move your money. So join me, Kwaku Adoboli, every Tuesday evening from 7 to 8 p.m., Money Matter, where money talk becomes money action.
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1: Babe, Charlie, what's up? 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
1: 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Walking to the vibe with the captain. Yeah. Barry.
6: I'm gonna see you, baby. I hear you. Yeah. I'm gonna ride with me.

0: Well, I am ready to have you on the show right about now. Trust me, I'm not waiting any longer. Sam Smith and the lady Demi Lovato, and they say they are ready for you. Well, yeah, I mean, we've been ready since yesterday, since I think the day we said hello to the earth, you know? We've been ready ever since, so why don't we just get going? There's nothing to prepare ourselves for, whatever we've been prepared for before we got to the world, before we said, hello, doctor, here I am, you know? Because I believe everything has been, you know, everything has been said and done. Like, it was all prepped up for. All you need to do was just come fulfill, you know, the scriptures or the prophecy, rather. Let me say prophecy, because that's what a lot of people would say. The prophetic element of the, you know, I'm starting to sound like a pastor right now. But before you got to earth or before you got to this world, every single thing that you would become, you're going to accomplish, has been laid down. Sometimes destiny can change. Yeah, agrito, of course. And that's when you make it for the better. But when it goes sideways, sometimes you'll be like, what happened? Well, maybe it was part of the plan, but you can equally change that. So you are ready for everything that comes your way. Welcome to Nightlife on Asase 99.5. This is where we turn on the night. We have a good time at night. We make the night come alive, and we keep it like that all the way. And you are up in the air, flying at an altitude of infinity and beyond, both the captain, Airborne Barry, and it's a pleasure to have you on the show. Bienvenue. Sandazwa, Ekabo, Kedu, Nabania, Afa. I said it, anytime you're saying hello to an Igbo man, you say, Afa, our business, very important, you know, our business to my Igbo folks, especially around Zongo Junction, Medina, around La Paz. But I got people over there, yeah, my Niger guys, Afa, and Kedu, everything fine, Abi, our business go well, Abi. All right, all good. We're going to be having a good time today all the way to 10 p.m., good music, good vibes, and I mean, this, you know, here and there conversation, just blending it through. So, I know, especially at night, which is my focal point, right? Some, what you call it, public transport service providers, what they do at this particular time of the day is to overcharge fares, and that's not cool. And, of course, there's an order from the GPRTU for drivers to reverse unapproved transport fare hikes, okay? That's solidified. But as to if that is going to trickle down to the driver and the bus conductor or the mates down on the road is another conversation, right? So, Charlie, something needs to be done. I remember in Kumasi, they were actually, you know, pursuing these folks at the bus stops and what have you, and you know, arresting them for the whole unapproved bus fare and everything. I think it should be done here as well. And for those overcharging, they just get there and they'll be like, they see the crowd, they'll be like, okay, if you don't pay this amount, you're not going. Or sometimes they take you to a particular place and they say, okay, for example, they say they're going to Adenta, and then they get to Medina and they say, no, they're not going to Adenta again, or you have to pay another fare. That's not fair. And there's also conversation about why the whole beef or the whole competition, you know, the whole competition, and is stifling the growth of the Ghanaian entertainment industry. Because, Charlie, it'd be like, we just know they go anywhere. It'd be Ghana, we day and they go back and forth on. So that's why when somebody goes out there, performs, we go like, yeah, it's like ordinary to other folks in Africa, Nigeria, South Africa, Kenya. When their folks go out there and they blow up, they go like, okay, it's normal because we've been doing it. But we gotta be like, now we see the tea, like, what's up? Let's jump onto some of these convos, and there we go. If you've got something to share with me, well, I am here. Let's do that together. Trey Song says he loves it when she loves it. I'll be back.
1: Nightlife.

culture. 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I wanna accelerate to a level that I can elevate. 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

0: All you rappers just a nuisance. 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
1: Nightlife.
2: You gotta be able to see it. That's what I'm saying. That's when you got to even when it's just
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guitars. And that's the man, he calls it Rockstar. I'm talking Post Malone. This is Nightlife on SRC 99.5. I am Barry and you are welcome to the show. Ever thought about as a creative, right? What do you want to be remembered as the one that produces, creates the timeless contents, or the guy who just does a one-time thing and then we forget about it and then we move on to the next one? What type of a creator? Especially if you're so much buried in the life of creatives. Everything about you just has to do with creative elements. What do you want to be remembered as? Because for some people in the industry, they want to be they want to have a niche that should their time elapse, this is the particular thing that people can pinpoint and say, oh, when it comes to this, this guy is a virtuoso. Yes, sir. Okay, let me give you just a brief about that. So it says here that I hope I am remembered as someone who wrote songs that remain useful, and that is Kojo Q, one of the prolific writers, I believe, because he says he wants to be remembered as one who wrote songs. So obviously, because if you listen to Kojo Q, yeah, I mean, you tell that the guy really is deep. Okay, his recently he dropped the record Tontonti. I think it's one of the deepest, you know, tunes of his, as well as his album that he did some time back, For My Brothers. That album is a masterpiece. Go check it out. So what would you want to be remembered on? What is that one thing? Is it timelessness? Is it one-time hits? Because if you listen or watch most of the things we see here in the creative art spaces, you can tell that it's a one-time thing. It's just a one-time hit and there we go. But should that be the case? Because if that was to be the case, the legends of the past, the pioneers of a lot of things that we're enjoying today, and the ones that we're also recycling to have the new ones, right, come to effect, would not dedicate such time to doing these stuff. I watched a video, it was an interview of the people who created Billie Jean with Michael Jackson, and they talked about the time, the retakes, you know. I remember one particular producer was talking about the fact that they played that doom doom doom doom doom doom doom like plenty. It was over almost 1,000 times, you know. The legendary what do you call the guy's name again? The guy who produced the album, actually forgot his name. He's late. Now he came, walked in and was like, no, what's wrong? Let's just speak. Everything is fine. And it turned out that after they played about 899 times or takes or something like that, they actually went and took the very first or second one they did. Because there's so much into it. You listen to Michael Jackson's, Michael Jackson's the one that comes to mind, but you can talk about the likes of Prince, okay? Bob Marley,

0: Tupac, the Notorious B.I.G., Biggie's and they spend so much time creating one particular record because of what it carries. And today we're still reliving them. We still play them. In fact, we sample them. Most of the songs that we hear today are all sampled songs. Yo, shout out to Elvis Crystal, the man on the 995 Rush Hour, Monday to Friday, 2 to 5 p.m. Absolutely. LG going through the place. Now, he played a record a couple of days ago. Was it yesterday? Was it Max? Max Valentine, something like that? Yeah. That song started with the rhythm of J-Lo, Jennifer Lopez, If You Had My Love. And do you think he would have gone for, why do you think he went for that record? Because it's a timeless record. When you play it today, it's an old school, but it still carries the jam. All right. So Kojo Q is saying he wants to be remembered as the one that, you know, a prolific songwriter. You get me? And these folks are actually big in the industry. The likes of Ne-Yo started the careers like that as writers, okay? Eventually, they blew up. Talk about the likes of Babyface. Yes, Babyface. Aside the fact that he produces the instruments, the beats and everything, he's a good, good, good songwriter. And the name still lives on and on and on. So what would you, as a creator, think about it? What would you like to be remembered as? That's one thing you also need to think about before you even get to the That spirit of creation. It is Nightlife on Asase 99.5. And what route are you plying today? I know. You always ply that route. I get it. But you always need to be conscious about the fact that it is not the same, what you call it, it's not the same people that you meet, okay, either going or returning. You don't meet the same drivers. It's not the same cars that you meet on that same route that you ply every day. So you ought to be careful at all time, because you never know. The next driver that you're meeting is not the one you met just a minute ago. Yeah? Because everybody uses every route that's available to them, especially the crowd. You know, right? We want to dodge something. Yeah. But maybe the other guy is not fully, fully okay. Maybe, yeah, it can happen. Maybe they're drunk. Yes, we have people like that on the road. A little bit tipsy and they think they're okay to go. And I heard this thing and I feel like, excuse my language, ridiculous. It says that they're saying that when you're tipsy, that's when you actually drive better. Who says that? Who said that? Anyway, we're here all the way to 10 p.m. having a good time tonight, turning on the night because we are the Nocturnals. But let's go switch back and get back to Africa. Very old motherland, very so much in love with it. You know, yeah, I love me some motherland. It's just that sometimes we just do some things with sometimes, you know, go understand. So Kwaku Flake, our very own Kwaku Flake, money man, kudos day, came out with another record titled Frango, and people are talking about it. The question, in fact, the most asked question is, why Latin? Huh? See, even the tree self, Charlie, you know, sing all the song in tree finish, but why would you go in Latin? Okay, maybe because it's deeper than what you see. It's deeper than what you're thinking. I mean, language doesn't change anything. It doesn't change the fact that you're a creative, you're a good singer, okay? So let's jam to Frango by the one and only Kwaku Flake. But just before that, let's do us.
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0: Absolutely.

trends. Okay, nightlife music, convos, trends, and all of the above. But let's talk about the ABC TV Asasi Radio collaboration. And this is a collaboration that you're going to love. I know it, because we're coming right straight to your screens, Yeah, this is the part where we tell you that we're coming straight to your screen, your living room. If you miss the one on radio, well, sometimes you may catch the one on TV. That's exciting, isn't it? I know. So big news, Asasi family got for you. Now, we are moving to your living room, as I said. Now, that's absolutely correct. We just partnered with our ABC News TV GH, which means some of Asasi's most loved content is now on your television screen. So now, whether you're cooking, driving home, or just settling in for the evening, you can catch The Forum. That's an uncompromising political debate the way Asasi does it. You can also catch Z Logic. This is where we congregate the Gen Zs, okay, to spill it out as they wish, because I mean, you cannot control how they want to talk about that particular topic that you want to have some time to think about. They spill it out. And they've got their own niche, they've got their own audiences who definitely want to talk about the same thing. So why not catch these folks, bold analysis and sharp opinions, also on ABC TV GH, and more Asasi original coming your way. Now, same bold conversations, bigger screen from our radio and digital spaces, right to your room across the country. So don't just listen to the conversation, see it live and colored. Tune in to ABC News GH for Asasi's most exciting programs, Asasi on ABC. Same bold conversations, bigger screen, you won't miss. You don't want to miss that one. It is what it is. I asked Ellie a question that, how do you want to be remembered? Is it a song? Yeah, it's a song by Magic. Yeah, the British band. You want to go listen to How Do You Want to Be Remembered? And for me, I'm qualifying that statement as a creative. What is that one thing that you want people to put a name on when your name is mentioned? What do you want them to say? Is it about, he's okay, he's okay, he's all right. When we talk about this, you can actually relate, because that is what he does. He's the master of this particular space. Is that what you want people to remember you for? Or people just gonna go like, he's okay. He was a passerby. He just did it and we enjoyed it, and that was just it. Is that the case? Anyway, let's enjoy more tunes right here. This is Nightlife on Asasi 99.5. I am Barry, the airborne man, your captain. Here is La Russo, and he calls it Matt. I love this record, don't you?

0: I Want It That Way. That's a record that you can credit originally Backstreet Boys. And then fast forward, like I mentioned earlier, that the records are always refined lately. And that's exactly an example of what you just listened to. That Way. Two Friends, Two Party, Lagos and Accra. I'm talking King Promise and the one and only Mr. Easy. They call it That Way. But I Want It That Way, that's the original record, Backstreet Boys, and yeah, ever blazing, ever timeless again. That's what they're remembered by. What are you gonna be remembered for? But yeah, let's talk about Ghanaian dancehall star Stone Boy. It's 30 past 9, we've got 30 to go, and then we call it a wrap for today. This is Nightlife, and you are welcome.
1: Nightlife.
0: All right, it says that the problem that is not making the Ghanaian entertainment or creative arts industry grow, glow, flourish, and get out there and make the name that it ought to make is because we're always in constant competition with ourselves. Like, you are my competition, so I need to afro chop first. Like, how? I mean, come on. It says we're focusing on competition. And that's why musicians struggle to gain global recognition. I totally agree, even though that rhymed very well. It did, didn't it? Yes, it did. So Stone Boy is saying that the reason we're facing so much problem, you know, is because there's so much competition. Now, he spoke about this on the BBC, This Is Africa show with, I think, DJ Edu or something like that. But yeah, for him, the culture, the music is rich, okay? And the talents are there. All right, they are actually capable of making significant impacts globally, but the country needs to do more, you know, to promote its successes, right? Ghana, according to him, Ghana has a rich, beautiful music. I mean, you know Stone Boy, when he gets the opportunity to speak, he speaks it, he articulates it very, very well. Yeah, I mean, that's not to say others don't, but I mean, we're talking Stone here, yeah. But then he stressed on the fact that there's always negativity because that is the competition that comes to play. I mean, it's okay to want to be number one, to always want to top chats and everything, but I don't see the reason why that should be you against someone. Because when you peg your success to someone else's, that's when you actually stifle your growth. Yeah, you forget about the fact that you need to grow. You need to get the music out there. I mean, we're in Ghana. We enjoy Freddie Mayway, right? We're in Ghana. We dance to Awilo Longomba. Amutuku, Kupebi Bamba, blah, blah, blah. Yeah? We're in Ghana. We dance to, what's it called? This record. It's an old tune. Pam, pam, pam, pam, pam. And we call it Yokogari Jolo, right? Yeah, that Yokogari Jolo or whatever. But yeah, old tune, way back, created, produced somewhere in Cote d'Ivoire. And we still do that. And it was, I think there was a time when one Ghanaian artist and what you call it, this guy, Kwame Eugen, produced a record and there was that sampling of that tune inside. And why am I making this point? I'm just saying that these songs actually cross their borders into your space. So why can't you do same so your song can... In fact, we have a Latin song, Frango. What you talking about? We're doing Frango. Shout out to Kwaku Flick on that one. But let's just stop the competition and focus on growing the music personally and our music, right? And then getting it out there as well. Ladies and gentlemen, can we see what Angelique Kidjo is achieving outside the continent all the way? You know, yeah, so she's not in competition with anybody, okay? She wants to grow African music, grow her music, and make a mark for herself. But we're here, and it's about, oh, this guy topped it, and I need to top this guy as well. Or, he says something, and that thing is referring to me. Don't even listen to it. What you're thinking about is growing. And just to say, for the record, it is not only when you become a global artist that you're actually a successful artist. That's not the conversation, right? But again, you want to be good at what you do. Even in Ghana, it needs to show by itself. It needs to tell that whatever you're doing, this is what it is, right? People really, sometimes you go to some part of the world, the country, and you play a certain song like that. Who's this? I mean, there was a time, I was quite shocked when that happened, you know. Maybe the song, the artist is not that popular. But there was an incident that happened recently in Ghana. And these folks were at the airport, right? And this particular artist, who has a lot of fans, was about entering a particular chamber. And he was denied. And one of the guys, the officers or the guys working were like, who is that said person in my head? So you don't know this guy. So what has his music been? What has he been doing? Music or what? Because if he is popular as he says it, but that's the thing. Sometimes the people you're doing the music for are not actually the ones in front of you. If they're not even the one in your house, do you have that feeling? Yeah, I know. When you're creating stuff and people in your house are like, do you know what? Stop playing that song because you know they be. But it's someone outside who would appreciate you. I get that a lot. I think that's what I think Kwaku Flick was referring to when he said the support out there is louder than what's happening in Ghana. I mean, it's normal. I mean, I know a friend who today is a big artist, right? Plays the songs to his mom, his uncles, and whatever. They're like, oh, okay, just shut it down. He plays it out there and it's a big hit. It don't be saying your husband will promote that, but they're just easy. Yeah, do that bang, that bang. But that is just life for you, my brother. Nightlife. Okay, let's get back to music. It is what it is. I am Barry, and you are welcome to Nightlife. Here is the man, Jules, and he called this one, What's Up?

drinking and chatting. None of us leaving, but both of us packing. And honestly, I sense a little crazy in her, but I like it, so I'ma get crazy with her. I'm a motherland boy, I'm a wavy. She's a motherland girl, she's wavy too. Find girls like her, usually fail in school. Find guys like me, where the blame is true.

And that is Copy DJ with the one and only Sarkodie on the record, and they call it Vibe, most definitely. When you love the Copy Vibe, you're definitely going to love it forever. It's Nightlife on Asase 99.5. Yours truly, the Captain Airborne, and we are up in the air. But let's tell you about Money Matter, because Money Matter matters. And you ought to listen to this, because it would help you a long time. It's going to help you a long time. Maybe today, you did, Bob. So let's get to it. And we're all familiar with that moment. And when I say that moment, I'm talking about the end of the month, huh? Because at that point, your money is tight. Your money is so meager that you're now thinking. That's when you get into the deep thinking state. Like, what will I do? What do I need to do first? Which part of this money should I save? Do I blow it up? Do I pay all my debts? What do I do? You know, and you're thinking, if only someone could just spare that moment and tell you what to do with that one thing, that money, that little scarce resources that you possess at that particular point, where to put it, how to grow it, how to even multiply it, you know? And at that point, you're thinking, oh boy, oh boy, oh boy, I just go blow up like atomic bomb. Because most of us don't really get the language, especially because when these technocrats, you know, get on radio, television and everything, they break the grammar. You know, yeah, it's understandable because y'all fellas are good at it. That's what you do. But sometimes for people like us, we know the bab there, you know, the technicalities of the technical languages, especially the technical languages they use, the dictions and the this, the that, the slopey, some of us just go blank in that space. But here's the moment where you get the chance to understand it as an average man, okay? And that's why we say Money Matter here is going to help you break all the jargons that are so conflicting in your mind, huh? So the guide is here, and that's why we call it Money Matter, Asase's Radio's weekly guide to making, managing, and multiplying your money, right here on 99.5. Every week, our very own Kwaku Adeboli cuts through all that financial jargon and brings you the numbers and what they actually mean for your pocket, okay? Now, Kwaku also walks you through the Ghana Stock Exchange. Of course, that's another one. That's another gangantuan one. But this time, we're going to break it down. So no worry, okay? And what he's going to be doing also is keeping an eye on Lagos, okay? That's the western part. We go to Nairobi, we go to the east, and we go south, Johannesburg. Others will say, why are we going to Joburg, South Africa? No. It has nothing to do with that. What we want to do is multiply your money, so focus on that, okay? And of course, he's going to be answering your savings question while sitting down with the people truly moving the money. Fund managers, CEOs, regulators, and entrepreneurs. Now, he shows you where the continent's money is moving. I always say this, that is always going to be my destination. And more importantly, how you should move yours. So join Kwaku Adeboli every Tuesday evening from 7 to 8 p.m. right here on Asase 99.5. Because Money Matter, where money talk becomes money action. You don't want to miss that one. And on this note, we call it a wrap for the night on Nightlife with yours truly, the Airborne Man, Barry, up in the place. The flight is just about to land, and thank you for joining me, and thank you for making that time to be with me and allowing me be your company. I mean, you could have been anywhere, okay, but you're here with us, and so much appreciated, and that's why you are the best of the best. I'll be back tomorrow, same time, 8 to 10, as we, of course, turn in the night together, because we are the Nocturnals, and we get to explore what's happening.

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Bye-bye, take care, God bless you.

0: It's a Wednesday evening and we are live on Asasi Radio 99.5. Welcome to another session of Earlier Today with me, Akosua Echanyebua, where I'll be taking you through some engaging conversations we had on the Asasi Breakfast Show. Here are some of the headlines. The debate on Ghana's legal vacation rages in amid the Edu Buahene and the NPA case. We bring you an insightful discussion ahead. Adamu's mine revocation, the fall of the only female locally owned mine. Also, today is an International Youth Day. We speak to some youth on the day. We also looked at zipline impact on health and innovation in Ghana. And lastly, tackling unhealthy food environment in Ghana. How do we do it? Stay tuned for more. The details now. Ghana's legal vacation has become the center of a growing dispute over whether substantive criminal trials should continue during the 1st August to 30th September court recess, with the judiciary and government insisting that the courts remain operational while the Ghana Bar Association argues that the vacation has traditionally provided a period of respite for judges, lawyers and court staff and is generally reserved for urgent and interlocutory matters. The disagreement has come into sharp focus in the ongoing trial of former National Signals Bureau Director General Kwabena Edubuahene and his wife, where lead counsel Samuel Ata-Achia has challenged the continuation of proceedings during the vacation, and the accused persons appeared in court on August 11 without their lawyers. Justice Francis Apangabonu Achibonga has directed them to secure legal representation by August 17, warning that they could otherwise be required to cross-examine a prosecution witness themselves. The controversy raises fundamental questions about the Chief Justice's authority to schedule substantive trials during legal vacation, lawyers' professional obligations to attend proceedings, and the constitutional right of accused persons to effective legal representation, pitting the need for speedy justice against the established practice and expectations surrounding Ghana's legal vacation. Speaking on this today was Alexander Aban, lawyer and former MP of Gomo West constituency.
1: Honorable, thank you very much. Good morning. How are you?
2: Good morning. Good morning to Terry Fishness.
1: Well, great to have you this morning on the Asasi Breakfast Show. And legally speaking, Honorable, who has the authority to determine whether a case proceeds during the legal vacation? Is it the counsel, the judge, or the chief justice?
2: Okay, thank you very much. And let us start first with the bundle of rights we have been given to the lawyers and the courts themselves. Now, let's proceed with the CR 47 under Order 79, Rule 4, which talks about vacations.
1: Okay.
2: So that's, and with your permission, let me read it.
1: Okay, so that's CI 47, right?
2: CI 47.
1: Okay, Order 79. Okay.
2: Order 79, Rule 4.
1: Okay.
2: It deals with vacations.
1: Okay.
2: It says that subject to Rule 1(1), the following period shall, and emphasis on is on the word shall,
1: okay,
2: be observed in the High Court as vacations. Even though they mentioned High Court, it's no less applicable to the Court of Appeal and Supreme Court as it is to the High Courts.
1: Okay.
2: The period commencing on the Tuesday immediately following Easter Monday in each year and ending on the Friday immediately following. That's not why we are here, so let's move on.
1: Okay.
2: The period commencing on 1st August in each year and ending on 31st September in the year. So that is the right given that we should observe. I don't know whether we want to see it as a right or whether we should see it as a responsibility. Then, the preamble of that says that it is subject to Rule 1-1. So let's go to Rule 1-1 of the 79.
1: Okay.
2: It says that subject to the Court Act 1993 as amended, the Chief Justice may appoint any day, including vacations, for the hearing of causes or matters as circumstances require.
1: Okay.
2: Right?
1: Right.
2: So we first have to look at the rights that has been given for us to enjoy and the clawback that may happen in the exercise or in the enjoyment of that right. Okay?
1: Yeah.
2: Then we'll have to weigh all these things against the exercise of discretion as contained in Article 296 of the Constitution. And then also weigh it against crystallized practice over the many years. It is from this that we will see whether the exercise of discretion by the Chief Justice that certain cases should continue during the legal vacation was exercised judicially or, as sometimes we say, it is being done for political reasons. So having set those parameters, now let's go into it.
1: Okay.
2: The law itself makes clear that from 31st of July, legal session ends. And so from 1st of August, so the 30th of September, these dates are considered legal vacations. And so the High Court, Court of Appeal, Supreme Court, they all go on vacations.
1: Right.
2: But we know that human activities cannot be predicted. And so something may happen that a person may have to be put before the court, let's say, for bail or for, let's say, interlocutory injunction or something like that. Because if in August you see that somebody is encroaching on your land and you take, you issue out a writ, you are likely to go and ask for injunction. So they put skeletal staff, by this I mean the judges, to take care of these small, small applications, what we call interlocutory matters. So you realize that as I speak with you today, the courts in Kaswa, the High Court in Kaswa, in Abuna Shredru, and in Winneba, are being manned by one judge who has been appointed as the vacation judge. So he sits, let's say, on Mondays at Winneba. Then on Tuesdays, Wednesdays at Shredru, and on Thursday, Fridays at Kaswa. So it is created for the purposes of dealing with these interlocutory matters. So before you decide that you are going to claw back on this right which has been given, It says that as the circumstance may require. So what are the circumstances we are talking about? And those circumstances are the ones I have just told you. Like the example I gave of somebody filing a writ, and then his land is probably at a risk of being taken by somebody, so he goes for interlocutory injunction and all that. And so during that time, we don't deal with issues of trial. By this, I mean hearing of the merits of the case. And in fact, even when you go before the vacation judge with certain applications, which are not necessarily very immediate for determination, the court, as constituted by the vacation judge, is likely to say that let us adjourn it to October so that the substantive judge will deal with it. Sometimes, and here I would want to say that, sometimes if your judge who is hearing your substantive matter happens to be appointed as the vacation judge, he seeks the consent of the lawyers.
1: Right.
2: That, are you willing to conduct substantive business during vacation? If the lawyers agree, then the judge would continue with the case. Because the flip side is that at the end of the vacation period, he, as the judge, would also go on his leave. So there will be a relieving judge who will be coming to his court, and that relieving judge would not be able to deal with the substantive matter. And so if the lawyers agree, they would continue with the substantive matter. Now, let's come to the cases that we are talking about, the Ejeni Obuahin case and Edubuahin case and the Mustafa Hamid case.
1: Okay.
2: These are politically exposed and with high political interest in it. Okay?
1: Yes.
2: Now, the courts will have to go on legal vacation. Let us even assume that the judge hearing these cases has also been appointed as the vacation judge. By practice, and I have done this work for 20 years, by practice, what will happen is that the judge would seek the consent of the two lawyers. By this, I mean the Attorney General and the Defense Counsel. If the Defense Counsel says that, look, I'm traveling, or I'm taking my vacation, I cannot come to court, the judge would not force it.
1: Okay.
2: Right?
1: Yeah.
2: So we agree that the Chief Justice has the power as given by Order 79-1 to make such appointments and make sure that he gives warrant for some cases to be heard. But what kind of cases are we talking about? It is the kind of cases that I've already mentioned, and some that the circumstance will determine that no, we must hear this case. Well, we are talking about criminal case here.
1: Yeah.
2: And we are talking about
1: trials.
2: The right of those persons to have lawyers and all that. And we are talking about fair trial as contained in Article 19. What is the haste for?
1: So,
2: you see, so you do this, and because these are politically sensitive cases, immediately it sends the wrong signal that this is political, this decision is politically motivated. And especially in the, I mean, against the background of how he himself got appointed as Chief Justice to replace the former Chief Justice, who the current government saw as not aligned with them.
1: Right.
2: And so my advice to the Chief Justice who I respect. And he knows I respect him because he is my friend somehow. Let me put it that way.
1: Okay.
2: Yes, because we, my class had the benefit of being the classmates to his wife. And so that whole class became somehow a friend to him.
1: Okay.
2: Some of us could go to him to even ask, my Lord, this and this and this, what do we do? So we have that kind of rapport with him. So okay. I am begging him. He must not make himself to be seen as a political appendage.
1: Mm. Right. Now,
2: because you see, in what will happen in these 2 months, if they go on vacation, what is the taste in trying to conclude these matters? In the light of what happened in the one to me case and all that, please, some things may not necessarily be what it is, but politics and governance is sometimes governed or sometimes conditioned by an unruly horse called perception.
1: Mm.
2: And that unruly horse may land you in a ditch.
1: Mm.
2: Now, I mentioned Article 296. Article 296, if I may read it.
1: Okay. No, but even before you come through with what you are looking for, so the Chief Justice cannot be right if he says that a judge who is sitting and ready to hear a case cannot simply be prevented from doing so because counsel has made personal arrangements. Right.
2: The Chief Justice is wrong when he says that too, because the court itself must go on vacation. And so any judge who has been appointed as vacation judge is only a stopgap judge to make sure that the country is not plunged into judicial chaos.
1: Great.
2: Because when there are issues, we must get some courts to deal with. And that's why I gave you the example that the three courts, or let me even say the five courts between Winneba, Kaswa, and Suegu are being handled by only one judge now. Because you see, we have five courts between these. When you go to Kaswa, we have two high courts. When you go to Winneba, we have two high courts. And when you go to Suegu, we have one high court. So we are talking about five courts. And these five courts are being handled now by only one person.
1: Mm, mm.
2: So if we tell you that this is what the law is. And so let us go back to Article 296 that I mentioned to you. It says that where in this constitution or in any other law, discretionary power is vested in any person or authority, that discretionary power shall be deemed to imply a duty to be fair and candid. The exercise of the judicial power shall not be arbitrary, capricious, or biased, either by resentment, prejudice, or personal dislike, and shall be in accordance with due process of the law. And where a person, so let us end it there. So we are talking about administrative discretion given by the law to the Chief Justice.
1: Okay.
2: It must not be used in a manner that people would sit back and say that, as for this one, it's politically motivated. Yeah. As soon as you get that chorus of a huge section of the community saying that, this is politically motivated, it means that the exercise of that discretion has not met the threshold of not being biased and not being animated by ill will. The later Chief Justice must stop this. But as we speak this way, I have always tried to draw the balance between everything that we do.
1: Mm.
2: You see, sometimes we ourselves do in such a way that we subject the judiciary under the ambit of the executive.
1: Mm.
2: Now, let me tell you one thing. It had always been the convention, because there's no law back in it, but it has always been the convention that when you're doing a criminal case, a judge who starts a criminal case must also be the judge who completes it. So if in the course of the trial, it gets to a point that a judge has been transferred and all that. Usually, a new judge would come and they say that the case should start de novo. That is, we should restart the whole evidence again. Right? This had been the practice until the NPP time. There were some cases that the courts themselves said that, I think it was the Attorney General who went to court, and they said that a new judge who comes should continue.
1: Okay.
2: And so that has been stopped.
1: Okay. So
2: the question is, was it politically motivated? So sometimes we ourselves do, and then it gets to a point, then we realize that, the thing that we did, somebody is doing the version of it. And so I'm trying to put the two in perspective.
1: Okay. Now,
2: right?
1: Yes.
2: Because if a case should be tried de novo, and you have used the law to say that that shouldn't be the case. Meanwhile, there was good philosophy behind that. The philosophy was that the judge who is hearing the case is the one who is seeing the accused person, his demeanor and all that, and be able to make sense out of those. And that is why we always say that the person who tries a criminal case must be the person who should finish it.
1: Okay.
2: Now, that has been rooted away. And this time around, the Chief Justice is also using that small window of discretion he has to also erode legal vacation. The judiciary is by and by reducing their own might. The judiciary is by and by, every time that they get opportunity to assert their independence, they rather do the opposite, right?
1: Yeah.
2: I can also mention the Munje 3. I held the view that once it was a court that had issued contempt of itself, the president should not be allowed to give presidential pardon because it will undermine the authority of the court. They did not allow that. And so once the president is a politically exposed person, the president can decide that you cite him for contempt today, okay, and punish him today. Tomorrow, he's out because the president has used his threat. When we do this, and sometimes it defies common sense.
0: The government's decision to uphold the revocation of 3 mining leases held by Adamus Resources Limited, Akango, Salman and Nkorfo has intensified debate over how Ghana can enforce its mining laws while protecting indigenous participation in the natural resources sector. The leases were revoked in April 2026 following alleged breaches including unauthorized assignment of mineral rights to foreign nationals, mining outside approved areas and environmental and regulatory violations. A subsequent inter-ministerial committee review reportedly identified further concerns, including about $2.56 million in outstanding mineral right fees, 86.8 million Ghana cedis in royalties and 290.5 million Ghana cedis in tax arrears, as well as discrepancies in gold export figures. Transfers of about $224 million to related parties outside Ghana between 2020 and 2024 and partially fulfilled environmental bonds. The case has now become a broader test of whether regulatory enforcement can be applied firmly while ensuring that indigenous mining companies are treated fairly and remain meaningful participants in Ghana's mining industry. Kobi Amwa, a lawyer, gave us some insights.
1: Thank you for joining us here on the Asase Breakfast Show.
3: Thank you very much for inviting me to the show this morning. I'm glad to speak on this issue, which really touches on how we have to safeguard our mineral resources, especially in relation to keeping the resource home and also for indigenous companies.
1: Council, the one important question, does the minister have the legal authority to revoke mining leases on the grounds reportedly cited against Adamus? And what procedural safeguards must be satisfied before that power is even exercised?
3: Thank you very much. In any democracy or in any legal system like ours, the laws give certain rights to regulators, and the regulators are always given these rights to exercise in order to keep the sanctity within the system and to ensure that the right processes are followed, especially in our mining, when it comes to mining here in Ghana. From the Minerals and Mining Act 703, the minister under Section 5 has the power to grant licenses and has the power to revoke licenses. But as your question points to, this power, this right is not really a vacuum. This right should be exercised in regard for or with regard to certain procedural safeguards that has been set by law. So Section 68 of the Minerals and Mining Act clearly defines in what instance the minister can revoke a license and what safeguards are supposed to be exercised.
1: Yeah.
3: Same with Section 200 on the legislative instruments that also guides mining. Now, looking at the process involved in relation to Adamus, it's obvious that it was a very arbitrary process, and the minister did the revocation in flagrant disregard for the rules that have been specified or for the procedure that has been specified under the law.
1: Okay.
3: Now, first of all, and our constitution guarantees the right to natural justice, which means that in any instance like this, the other party must be heard. So the first step that the minister should have taken was to invite, or through the Minerals Commission, they were to invite the parties involved, let them know clearly what were the issues or allegations against them in relation to the performance of their duties under the Minerals Act and in relation to the mining license that they've been given. Then they should have been given the opportunity to respond. And it was after this that the minister could have, within the remits of Section 68, and what Section 68 giving them, tell them that, okay, you are in breach of these rules, and you are given 120 days to rectify, after which the minister may now exercise their discretion to revoke their license. That's what happened. I mean, anyone who has keenly followed this process will realize that initially they claimed to have been some investigation, and the minister revoked the license. Then when Adamus appealed and even sought a meeting with the president, was very clear that this was not done this was not done with regard to the procedure and the rules of natural justice. Then the minister now sets up a review committee.
1: Yeah.
3: The review committee, I know Adamus presented a document clearly stating their position and all. Then the minister, after the review, now comes back to say he has still revoked the license without giving them that 120-day period to correct whatever or to remedy whatever infractions there is, or to even challenge the process. So you realize that procedurally, almost everything that has been done in this instance was flawed.
1: Okay.
3: Now, with the regulator giving such powers, those powers are not supposed to be done, or they are not supposed to be exercised in an arbitrary manner, as I mentioned. And the biggest issue, even where I'm even much more concerned, and the reason why I started speaking about this, is the fact that we need to protect our indigenous entities, the indigenous companies in a sector like mining and oil and gas, where most of our resources are taken up by foreign entities. Where we have a few indigenous companies who have the capacity to undertake such ventures, and at least we know that they guarantee that most of the money that they recoup in profit and all stay within the country and help the economy. We don't use means to cautiously speaking, take them out, or we don't use such means that make the whole process a frustration for them, especially where even after that we are hearing rumors. I mean, there isn't some evidence that the minister has visited these sites with other foreign companies who are seeking to take over right after the process, even without recourse to giving the people some time to challenge whatever process was involved. So honestly, I think that the process is a big mess.
1: Yeah.
3: And the sheer arbitrariness and not following the right legal process is a very big issue, which has to be corrected as soon as possible.
1: But again, Lawyer Moa, one may want to ask, is revocation essentially a regulatory sanction? Or should it be regarded as maybe an exceptional measure that is reserved for particularly serious breaches?
3: Obviously, it's there for particularly serious
1: breaches. Does this fall within that?
3: Yes, as I mentioned earlier for my own submission, the Minerals and Mining Act gives the minister the power to revoke. So Section 5.1 actually gives the minister the on behalf of the president, take a couple of steps, which includes revocation of mineral rights.
1: Okay.
3: But that right does not exist in a vacuum. That right has to exist within a certain step of procedure. The minister does not have that unfettered discretion to do whatever they want. And especially looking at the amount of money, the resources, and everything that has to be invested to be able to mine such large-scale concession, the law gives a lot of safeguards that protect both the environment, that protect the state, and also the investor or the miner. And in this instance, all the processes that have to be gone through to ensure that both the state, the environment, and the investor were protected were not followed. And yes, they have to be serious breaches. There are a lot of breaches that can be remedied. And I think it's by virtue of that the law gives a 120-day period for the minister to grant the mineral rights holder the opportunity to even remedy whatever impropriety that is alleged to have been done on the particular mining area. And in this instance, first of all, the first one was totally arbitrary. There was nothing like even proper notice given to the miner. The second one, they just allowed them to present their documents, and they still didn't allow the mandatory 120 days, by which the mining or the mineral rights holder had to remedy some of the threats, challenges that the minister has with him in their operations. I believe that this is very unfair, and this also even discourages the investors, because mining is a serious business. There's a lot of investment that has been made, and once your jurisdiction is seen as a jurisdiction that does not follow its own laws, that does not follow its own procedure, it becomes difficult for any investor to come into the country, because you end up, every investor that wants to come into the country will have to do their risk analysis. And these are some of the issues that flag. So it has very long-term implications on the country and even on the doing business reports and investors even coming in.
1: Right. The government cites alleged assignment of mineral rights to foreign nationals without ministerial approval, mining outside approved areas, and environmental and forestry violations. And again, cites outstanding mineral rights fees of about $2.56 million, royalties of approximately 86.8 million Ghana cedis, and tax arrears of about 290.5 million cedis. I want to find out, are these individually or collectively serious enough to justify cancellation of the leases? There again, whether unpaid financial obligations by themselves sufficient grounds for revoking a mining lease? Especially when government is able to quantify what Adamus allegedly owes, why not recover those amounts through the available legal mechanisms?
3: No, they don't amount to it, because Section 68 is very clear.
1: Okay.
3: It talks about four requirements under which the mining rights can be
1: revoked,
3: can be suspended, or can be revoked.
1: Okay.
3: And it talks about failure like it talks about companies becoming involved. Now, the challenge is that if you look at all the other things that have been alleged, all of them individually have remedies that are available to the state and the minister to pursue.
1: Okay.
3: So, for instance, if there's even a criminal element to the assignment of mineral rights, if indeed the minister actually believes and he has evidence, it's even something that you could pursue. And all these things are serious allegations. However, you should afford the people involved the opportunity to respond.
1: Yeah.
3: Because it's very clear. Under our rules of natural justice, there's all the other passing where you have to hear the other side.
1: Which in this case,
3: certain allegations have been made, no matter how serious they are, without hearing the other side, you cannot proceed against them. And even if you are proceeding and you cannot proceed against them because it's a breach of our constitution. And also under our mineral rights, as I mentioned earlier, there's a strict procedure that has to be followed. Mere allegations are not enough. So there can be a lot of allegations against an institution in relation to their mineral rights. However, those allegations have to go through the test of the procedure that has been set by law, which is supposed to safeguard the process and ensure that anybody who has been subjected to that regime is given the enough opportunity to respond, is given enough opportunity to defend themselves, and the rigors of the situation or the rigors of the process will to a large extent ensure that the right measures are being taken. So once you don't follow the process, just allegations alone will not be enough. Then from now on, anybody can, I can write a petition against any mining company with very serious allegations. And the next thing I hear is that the minister, and the next thing the minister can do is have the power to be revoking licenses left, right, center. Especially where this is an indigenous company, where we have very few indigenous companies in our large scale mining sector, and where I believe that for the sanctity of our economy and for other pertinent reasons, we need to protect them.
1: Well, so under the circumstance, anybody would not be wrong to say that Adamus were not given sufficient opportunity to respond to each of the allegations. Does the establishment of an interministerial committee automatically satisfy the requirement of maybe procedural fairness, or could the process still be challenged?
3: The process is regulated by law.
1: Yeah.
3: So the first question you have to ask yourself, that's the establishment of a third interministerial committee. Does it fall within the remits of the law? Does it fall within the remits of Section 66? The interministerial committee's formation is just not even enough, even if it falls within. Were the people involved allowed or given the opportunity to respond? Did we hear them on this matter, on these matters that have been alleged against them? What was their response? Does the response carry weight? Does the response absolve them of the allegations that have been made? Even if they were deemed to be some infractions, what is the right process of dealing with them?
1: Yeah.
3: If it's in relation to non-payment of taxes and others that have been alleged, what is the process that GRA has by virtue of the law to pursue in such an instance? So the fact that there could even be an infraction alone does not necessarily warrant revocation. And even if you believe that that is an infraction, that warrants revocation, the law still gives a mandatory 180 days that allows the parties the opportunity to remedy. Yes, you can even find that there's an infraction. But by law, you still have to give them the opportunity to remedy. All these were not done.
0: International Youth Day, observed every year on August 12, provides an opportunity to examine the opportunities, challenges, and policy choices shaping the lives of young people. In Ghana, this year's observance comes amid an ongoing debate over whether government is translating its campaign promises to the youth into tangible improvements in education, employment, entrepreneurship, and economic security. The current administration has consistently pointed to a number of policies as evidence that it is delivering on commitments made to young Ghanaians. Among these is the no-fees stress policy, introduced in July 2025, which provides full coverage of academic user fees for level 100 students in public tertiary institutions. Government has said the policy has so far supported more than 150,000 students across two academic years. Another commitment highlighted by the government is free tertiary education for persons with disabilities. What do some youths make of the policies? Let's hear Aisha Ado, founder, Power to Girls Foundation, and Daniel Kolebotre, immediate past president of National Union of Ghanaian Students.
1: Now, let me begin with you, Aisha. With a young Ghanaian woman, are young women genuinely seeing more opportunities today, or are we simply seeing more policies being announced in their name?
4: Oh, that's a really good question. I do think that regardless of gender, there are lots of opportunities out there now, mainly because of the internet and access to the internet. So I wouldn't say that, you know, of course, policies are being made to support women, to support the youth. But I do think that generally speaking, outside of governmental policies, the youth of today have more accessibility to opportunities than before. And it's just really a matter of, you know, education and a matter of them being aware of the opportunities available to them. So just from a holistic point of view, I do think so.
1: Now, from your work with girls and young women, what is the single biggest obstacle preventing them from moving from education into economic independence?
4: I really think it comes down to skill building. Skill building is one. Access to financial resources is another one. And it really comes down to the fact that, yes, although there are lots of opportunities because of access to internet, access to the internet, there still needs to be some sort of, you know, skill building that allows for you to build on your economic empowerment. So for us, one of the key things that we hear a lot of is that, you know, we have access to free education, but then unfortunately we're not able to move on to university. And then even in between, most institutions here in Ghana will not hire you if you do not have a university degree. So really the skill gap is quite wide. So if we're able to create opportunities that allow for girls, young people to really build on their skills, then they become employable. But unfortunately, because that skill gap just keeps widening, it makes it a bit hard to do so. So those are some of the things that we're hearing a lot of from the girls that we work with, is that I'm done SHS. My parents do not have access to the financial freedom for me to go on to university. But then no one is also going to hire me. So then that's where, you know, we end up having a lot of a higher rate of unemployment because they don't have the skills to be able to move forward. And most institutions won't hire them outside of that as well. So, yeah, that's what we're hearing a lot of.
1: Right. Aisha, I'll come back to you because we'll talk about education, because it may open the door, but if there's no job at the other end, we might have to ask whether we are preparing young women for opportunity or simply preparing them to join the queue of unemployed graduates. We'll come back to you, but let me cross over and speak to Daniel. Daniel, good morning and welcome back.
5: Yeah, good morning.
1: Right. Now, from the perspective of students and recent graduates, Does government deserve credit for the policies it says it has delivered, or are young people still waiting to feel that impact?
5: So it's a mixed bag. You see, yes, government has done a lot, especially when it comes to the space of education and creating opportunities for young people to be able to access, especially tertiary education. You mentioned in your intro the no fee stress policy, which has made it very easy for young people to be able to access tertiary education. You also mentioned free education for persons with disability, which also has opened a wider door for persons with disability to access tertiary education. Mm. And so these areas have opened the door. My earlier speaker also mentioned the skills gap, which is a key issue. Mm. Education alone cannot guarantee a sustainable livelihood. And as a nation, government is a continuum. So I may not speak necessarily about this particular government, but as a government, speaking about generality of governance in this country, the youth development agenda is something that has to be deliberate instead of it changing based on which government is in power. Because now there is a wider opportunity for young people to get educated to a point. One other area that we are not really focusing so much on is the skills development. Many people are completing tertiary education and realizing that it is not as easy as they thought. Either to going to complete tertiary education guaranteed a job.
1: Yeah.
5: It changed and shifted. So many people wanted to now do particular skills, say nursing, say teaching, and the rest, because that also used to guarantee a job. But it is no longer the case. Now you can complete a college of education and be at home for 3 years or 4 years. You can complete nursing training and be at home for 3 or 4 years. So that also does not guarantee that once you complete, you are going to get a job or a sustained livelihood. And it dawns on policymakers to look at a mixed bag. Education, curriculum developers, and all of that. We should get to a stage where we are preparing learners for life, not for just the job market. Mm. And so there are many people who they complete university and all they are looking for is for employment by someone else. They've never thought of the opportunity that, okay, can I start something small? Even whilst in school, can I start something small? Can I start something and grow it bit by bit?
1: Yeah.
5: People don't have that learning that, okay, if I start something small and I paper up, I document the growth of the business, I open a bank account, I do all these things, it will help me be able to secure financial support because you have a paper trail, you have documentation about this small business that you did whilst you were in school that an investor can see that, okay, you were able to do this, you were able to do this, this was your returns and this and that and that. Whilst you are sitting at home waiting to get a job, you may even change your mind and decide that, okay, I mean, looking at all these opportunities, let me rather do this business and rather even employ my colleagues. These are some of the things that I'm thinking that we should look at because it's not sustainable for government to create employment for everybody. One other way is to create the enabling environment for the private sector to also absorb a lot of the young people. But like we all know, we have a very strong youthful population. Ghana Statistical Service has told us that as of now, we have a median age of 21.6 years, which means, I mean, majority of our population are young people.
1: Mm.
5: And it is both, it cuts both ways.
1: Yeah.
5: It is both an advantage and a disadvantage.
1: Okay.
5: It is an advantage to the point that this is the future. If you compare us to the Western countries, sometimes it is sad when you travel abroad and you see the population all aging, especially in Europe, and there are very few youthful population. You can see that this is a dying population because in the next 50 years, they are not going to get a lot of young people to take over. We have the youthful population, but are they ready? Are they skilled? Are they trained? Are they educated enough to take over? That's why I said it cuts both ways, because if they are not fully ready to take over, a time will come when these same youthful population will now will have a lot of social biases and the rest, because they are not skilled, they are not trained, they are not earning income, and it's going to lead to a lot of crime and things that we will not want to see. So I believe that, yes, a lot has been done, a lot is being done, especially in training, education, area of education and all of that. Perfect. The Youth Development Ministry is working with its agencies like the National Youth Employment Agency, the Youth Authority, the Entrepreneur Agency, that's NEIP. They are all creating a lot of opportunities with opportunities like Jumara and the rest.

0: Yeah, no, I think Daniel really raised some really interesting points, and very valid points. And I think, you know, again, access to education is a basic right, right? That's something that I believe in, that every young person should have access to education. So as we are creating the opportunities for them to have access to education, we also have to make sure that they are not only employable, but that they have the skills that allows for them to either, you know, build something for themselves and really build the nation. So I think, you know, we're all on kind of like the same page around, you know, the increase of the skills gap, you know, across young people, not even just in Ghana, to be honest, but across the world, especially as we see the rise of AI, we see, you know, the rise of technology, and we see the rise of all of these all of these different things, we also recognize why critical thinking in itself is also really important, right? So in as much as, like, you know, now with the rise of technology, you can easily access something, it also requires for you to be able to be critical, and for you to be able to have that skill to be able to, you know, not basically live your life autonomously and think that, like, okay, because we have technology, everything works out. No, like, there's still folks out there, there's still industries out there that need people. We're talking, you know, we're talking agriculture, we're talking, you know, entrepreneurship, we're talking the creative industry. There's so many different industries that need folks. But then if we are providing education and our education is also not beefed up to be able to make people actually employable, then we're doing more harm than good, because that means that folks are going to school, they're getting some sort of formal education, but then the formal education is not up to par with where, you know, sectors are going and where industries are going, that we're doing a disservice. So I do think that in addition to, like, you know, the accessibility to education, we should also think about, you know, maybe revamping our curriculum. I think Daniel mentioned around curriculum developers to make sure that it is actually making people ready for the future of work. The other aspect too is, I think, comes back to, you know, the idea of entrepreneurship. Entrepreneurship is great because it gives people a different level of skill, but then also having access to funding to be able to extend whatever it is that you're doing. I'm also going to bring it back a little bit in terms of, like, you know, when we talk about policies, I think we have to be very, very critical about, you know, when we're making policies to include people that are actually in the sector of the policies that we're making. So a lot of times I see that, you know, policies are made for young people with not a lot of young people in there, right? And when I say not a lot of young people, I'm talking about having different aspects of young people, because again, the policy is going to affect all young people. So we shouldn't have just one particular person or one particular reference, right, to speak on behalf of everybody else. For me, usually I can always say that, like, I can only speak on behalf of young women because I get the opportunity to work directly with young women. But I think it's really important that when we're creating policies and we're making policies for young people, for young girls, that we have them present in the rooms where these decisions are being made.
1: Zipline has become one of the most prominent examples of how technology is being applied to solve practical healthcare access challenges in Ghana. Since launching its operations in the country, the company has used autonomous drones and an on-demand logistics network to deliver critical medical supplies, including blood products, vaccines, medicines, and laboratory samples to health facilities, particularly those that may be difficult or time-consuming to reach by road. The model is designed to complement Ghana's existing health system by reducing delivery times and helping facilities respond more quickly to emergencies. The impact is particularly relevant in areas such as maternal health care, where delays in accessing blood can become life-threatening, as well as emergency medicine and vaccination programs. Daniel Kweku Meki, Country Director, Zipline Drone Services, spoke to us today.
2: To begin from the beginning, all right. What specific failure in Ghana's healthcare, you know, supply chain did Zipline come here to solve? And after years of operation, how much of that problem have you actually solved?

0: Yeah, I think, I mean, that's a good question, kind of going back to the drawing board. Yeah. But I think I would like to give a little bit of context in terms of our operation, right? Because we are calling it an experiment, but we have been in Ghana since 2019. So that's a considerable amount of time. And also, Ghana was the second country. Our first country was Rwanda, then Ghana was the second country. And so we have now operated in Ghana for give or take 7 years. And I think over that period of time, the first, when people see aerial logistics, people firstly think of emergency, they think of speed. But I think what we have learned over this period of time is that zipline is an infrastructure. And I would call it national infrastructure. The reason why I'm calling it national infrastructure is because zipline is the service and technology provider. Okay. But we can't operate this without government.
1: Right.
0: So when I say government, of course, there is the Ministry of Health, there is the Ghana Health Service, there is the National Blood Service. Yeah. But there's far more. There's Ghana Civil Aviation Authority. There is the Air Force and many more that all need to collaborate and work closely to make that system work.
1: Mm.
0: And over time, the system, the zipline system, the aerial logistics system has proven that it can be extremely cost effective at scale and at system level. And to highlight some examples, I'll come back to what you said. So
1: no
0: now
1: worries.
0: Some proofs, examples are, for instance, in the Ashanti region, there was a study, right?
1: Yeah.
0: And it showed reduction in maternal mortality rates of 56.4% in zipline-served facilities versus non-zipline-served facilities.
1: Okay.
0: Now, when you think around it, that doesn't just happen because a drone appears.
1: Mm.
0: And even for zipline, less than 20% of our engineering goes into the drone. It's a system. So we have centralized warehousing. We have the aerial logistics, yes. We have data management, data analytics with the traceability of the commodities.
1: Mm-hmm.
0: And all of that is the zipline system. And then on the healthcare side, it changes patient behavior. And even we learned that over this period of time, right? So patient behavior, the mothers now started coming more often to the facilities because they knew that medicines would be available, the commodities they need within 30, 40 minutes, even if it's not on the premise, it could arrive via aerial logistics. So I think the important part of what we have seen in Ghana is that it works. It works at scale and it works as a system. So, and I think what we want to achieve now is like, how do we ensure that those learnings, those benefits can reach as many Ghanaians and as many Africans as possible? That's ultimately it. So it's like, system has been proven, but now I think it needs to become A, national infrastructure, and B, we have to really understand that, of course, the healthcare system will stay multimodal. We are not saying everything will be flown via drones. It needs to be integrated and really used in line with government's vision, with government's agenda, but also with the data on ground.
1: Right. If you just join us, Daniel Kwekumeke is country director of Zipline. He's given us what they've been able to do and what we should know about them. They estimate that their operations have contributed to saving more than 10,000 lives. How exactly is that number calculated? And what does those saved lives mean in your methodology?
0: I mean, the research, when I'm pointing at figures, those numbers are not carried out by us.
1: Okay.
0: And there's a lot of independent studies. When you talk about the lives saved, right now it's, to put the number into context, across the African countries we serve, The statistics show more than 45,000 lives saved. And then it also shows 10,000 on an annual, around 10,000 on an annual basis in Ghana, around 12,000 plus. And in terms of, these are clear-cut emergencies where it relies on the input of the physicians on ground.
1: So
0: this is not like just a zipline estimation.
1: Okay.
0: Yeah.
1: So after operating several years in Ghana, what has surprised you most about the country's healthcare logistics system?
0: This is a question I have to think about. I mean, you're asking after so many years. Me personally, I joined Zipline a bit more more than 2 years ago.
1: Okay.
0: And I'm an entrepreneur, and I think in Ghana, what I realize often is like it's often broader and more complex in terms of the problems that you want to solve.
1: Yes.
0: So you come in as Zipline and you want to solve the logistics bit. But then, of course, it needs to integrate across government system, the culture, everything. And I think it's just like solving those complexities and understand, really having a deep enough understanding that is the, not necessarily a surprise, but the main thing we need to continuously learn so that what we build really fits into the particular context.
1: Okay. Now, so Kweku, when a health facility urgently needs blood, medicine, or a vaccine, how much difference can a drone delivery make, you know, compared with a conventional road-based logistics?
0: Okay. I'll take it back to the system level and then link it to that one health facility.
1: Okay.
0: Because number one, it's always, a lot of struggle in understanding the system comes when somebody thinks around one health facility and one flight, yeah. And you just see the speed. Which, of course, in an emergency can be very valuable because one center has a radius of around 110 kilometers. So that means it can service an area of around 41,000 square kilometers. Mm. Which means within that area, everybody could receive the blood, that blood unit, let's say, within 40 minutes. Mm. But now on a system level, what happens is, like you can take the blood, a good example would also be the antivenoms. You can also reduce the increased cost efficiency and reduce wastage. So basically, think around, for instance, yes, anti-snake bites, right?
1: Yeah.
0: So you have the CHIPS compounds.
1: Yeah.
0: And ultimately, as government, you kind of have the question, do you stock it everywhere? And then, of course, what happens, maybe on average, there's one or two bites in, let's say, the area of this CHIPS compound.
1: Mm.
0: And what would happen is you stock it everywhere, you have a lot of wastage.
1: Yeah.
0: Or the other way around, you don't stock it, and then you don't get the commodities and you lose lives.
1: Mm.
0: So with Zipline, what you have is the opportunity to centralize it. So you have no wastage, you have full visibility, and then you can share it across that whole catchment area.
1: Yeah.
0: So that's why I keep pointing at the system level. So it's both. You can stretch out your commodities, and you can ensure that you get the best of both worlds. Like all these chips compounds can get availability of that product. But at the same time, you don't lose lives and you don't have the wastage that you would have if you would just distribute it across.
2: Ghana is facing a growing non-communicable disease burden, with conditions such as cardiovascular diseases, diabetes, and cancer increasingly affecting individuals, families, and the health system. A major concern is that the environment in which people make food choices can make unhealthy options cheaper, more accessible, heavily marketed, and easier to consume than healthier alternatives. The Creating Healthier Futures, Mobilizing Civil Society to Tackle Unhealthy Food Environments in Ghana project seeks to place this issue firmly on the public policy agenda by mobilizing civil society to advocate for stronger action on unhealthy food environments. Mary Kogo, Project Officer, Institute of Leadership and Development, had this to say.
3: Thank you for having me once again. And before I start, I would like to introduce INSLA. INSLA is a civil society organization that works in areas like health, development, government policies, and research.
1: Okay.
3: Right now, INSLA is working with CAPA. INSLA is part of CAPA. CAPA is a bigger coalition. That's Coalition for Actors of Public Health Advocacy. And CAPA is the mother that is handling the projects now. The project is Creating Healthier Future. So with the question you asked, we all can see that wherever you go, the choices that is available to us are unhealthy.
1: Mm.
3: You go to schools, we have snacks everywhere. You go to filling stations, snacks are everywhere. So definitely I would say that the choices available to Ghanaians are not healthy. Mm. Thank you.
1: Okay. When you see the term, or when you use the term unhealthy food environment, what exactly are we talking about in the Ghanaian context.
3: Yes. So when we say an unhealthy food environment, basically an unhealthy food environment is an environment that the choices you are given are not healthy. When you go out, everything is about fat foods, fries, fast snacks, baked products. Everything around you is unhealthy. So you do not have the choice to pick the healthy foods in your environment. And we can see that in Ghana as it stands now. Everywhere is booked, everywhere is packed with unhealthy snacks. Thank you.
1: Okay, right. And as we are we putting too much responsibility on individuals to eat healthy without sufficiently examining the commercial and the policy environment that shape those choices?
3: I wouldn't say we are putting too much on individuals, because at the end of the day, what you eat is what makes you. So if you decide, I agree that the choices available are unhealthy, but definitely there are healthy choices too available. So if you decide to always go for the unhealthy foods, mm-hmm. then one way or the other, you are doing more harm to yourself. My boss usually says that what you eat makes you. Mm. So if you are not careful enough, and food is supposed to be medicinal, but if you don't eat the right food, you end up taking medicines as your food.
1: Mm.
3: Yeah.
1: Well, but I was wondering if we can honestly tell a low-income family to make healthier choices when the healthier option may cost, you know, significantly more.
3: Yes, that is why we are calling on governments for these policies. If you look at the policies we are calling on governments for, we have fiscal food policy. This policy talks about subsidizing healthy foods and increasing the prices of the unhealthy ones. So if the healthy food is cheap, definitely someone earning low can still buy them, and someone earning high can also buy them. So yes, the low-income people would think that, can decide that, yes, because I am not earning much, I cannot go for the healthy choices. So we are calling on government to ensure that the healthy foods are cheap and are available to every Ghanaian.
1: Okay. Okay, let's talk about the front of pack labeling.
3: Yeah.
1: What exactly are you proposing with that front of pack labeling? And what would a Ghanaian consumer see that they don't see today?
3: Okay, so the front of pack food labeling policy. Mm-hmm. This policy would ensure that every product on the market, whether you are buying water, you are buying a drink, you are buying a processed food, the label on the product is going to give you information about what the product contains. Yes, so if you are going for a processed food, you should be able to know, okay, how much level of fat is in here, how much level of sugar is in here, how much level of salt is in here, so that you'll be able to make informed choices. Okay. And with the front of pack labeling, what we are saying is that the policies are actually being developed. Mm. Yes, the policy, when they develop it and it is being implemented, what we are saying is that the people producing the products, the label that they are putting on their products, whatever is there should be clear enough. Whatever is there should be, it should be something that someone who has not really gone to school, when the person picks it, the person can be able to tell, this is good for my health, this is not good for my health. So basically, that is what the front of pack policy will do.
1: But nutrition information already exists on many food packages. Is that not enough?
3: No, that is not enough. Sometimes when you take your product, you have to strain before you can even read what is there. So what we are saying is that the labeling, the nutrients labeling there should be visible. Okay. It should be loud, so that even if you are not close to too close to the product, you should be able to know that this is right for me, this is not right for me.
1: But you think that a simple front of pack warning would actually change purchasing behavior, particularly among consumers who don't have the time or knowledge to interpret detailed nutritional tables and all of that?
3: Yes, I think it will do more, because we are looking at labels. So when you take some product, you see this sign, this cross sign there.
1: Yeah.
3: Anyone who sees this sign knows that, okay, this is trying to tell me that whatever I am consuming is dangerous. Mm. So yes, we think that if the labeling is done well, it will affect consumer choices.
1: Mm. But what happens when these manufacturers choose to use claims such as natural, healthy, low fat, or vitamin enriched, while the product may still contain those high levels of sugar, salt, and unhealthy fats.
3: Yeah, so that is where FDA Ghana comes in. Mm-hmm. And I would like to applaud FDA for the good work they are doing so far. They are part of the institutions developing the policies. So if a product is an industry or manufacturer is saying that there is this level of nutrients here, this is nutritious, it has low sugar, it has low fat, FDA would be able to ascertain before a product comes out, you go to FDA. So FDA should be able to ascertain that, yes, whatever you are saying in your advert is truly what is reflecting in the product.
2: That's all for tonight on Earlier Today. My name is Akosua Echayebua. Join me same time tomorrow for another special and juicy edition while I bring you what you have to hear and need to hear and need to be informed about. 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